0: Settling down with the tissues, Bella told me about becoming a mum.
1: It was something I got into it. I became a mother quite young. I never thought I would have a child in my 20s. That's for definite. And then when I found out at 23 that I was pregnant, there was, you know, no question about it. It was like, okay, we're jumping into this. We felt like we weren't necessarily ready, but I don't think you ever are until it happens.
0: No. And even when it does happen, I mean, I'm 42 and I still look for the adult in the room. Like when my child asks me something, I'm just like, I don't know. I'll have to call my mom, you know? You're kind of figuring things out as you go along.
1: I definitely do not feel like I am a grown up. It's not happening.
0: No, I don't know what I'm doing a lot of the time. But tell me about what the pregnancy was like for you, because yeah, you were 22.
1: I had crippling heartburn my entire pregnancy. It was not comfortable at all. And I didn't sleep for 9 months. It was quite tough on me. Everything else in terms of like how

0: odd. And then the test came back inconclusive and we had to do the test 3 more times. Every time we did it, she didn't cry. And the first night we were at home, she slept through the night. That's not supposed to happen with newborns. They're supposed to be getting up every 3 hours. And I was like, something is not right. But every time I kept trying to tell somebody something, nobody was listening. We got to her 6-month checkup. They were like, oh, she's not gained enough weight. She's not thriving and she's not hit any milestones.
1: And what did the doctors tell you eventually?
0: They ended up saying we can really only give her a blanket diagnosis of global developmental delay. All of your main skills, she wasn't reaching any of them. And when it's all of them all together, they blanket it together and they call it a global developmental delay. It was a very overwhelming time. And for the longest time, I was like, well, you know, she'll be fine. She'll be at school and we'll get there. And she just needs that little push in the right direction. And 6 years later, we're still pushing her in the right direction.
1: And 6 years later, you wrote her this amazing letter, which you are going to share with us. I think now's a good time to read that and then we can talk a bit more about what's in the letter.
0: Dear daughter, I hope that one day you'll be able to read this letter on your own. From the car journey home from hospital, I had a suspicion something wasn't right. You wouldn't wrap your tiny hand around my finger, and from that moment, I knew our journey wasn't going to be the norm. I didn't know that we wouldn't be doing our first day of school photos at 4 years old, or that I would wait almost 5 years to see you take your first steps, or that I'm still waiting to hear you call out mummy when you need me. I told every midwife and pediatrician that something was wrong, but no one listened. We were finally given the name, a global developmental delay, a blanket term given out for when a syndrome or diagnosis is so rare it hasn't been discovered yet. When I was still really angry about our situation, I used to call this a weak excuse. At 6 months old, instead of baby sensory classes and swimming lessons, we were headed to therapy sessions. And I got to witness you work harder than most adults ever will. We were both tired and grouchy and unclear of the future as we navigated a global pandemic. Your daddy kept us sane by making us smile and laugh every single day, showing us both love when we needed it most. Years of your constant hard work paid off because on the 26th of November, 2023, you took your first independent steps. You were at Grandma and Granddad's house and so eager to get to the swimming pool. You got up and you walked to the door all by yourself. Now you're so speedy and on your feet constantly. I didn't think we would ever get there. Being your mum has taught me so much about myself. I'm still learning to accept the cards we've been dealt. Some days I handle it with strength, other days I crumble. But one thing I am proud of is that I have shown up for you every single day, even when I was exhausted. I've balanced full-time work, endless therapy schedules, admin, emotions, and uncertainty. And thanks to the support of so many amazing people, I've been able to be there for you in all the ways that matter. You've changed me in ways I've never expected. You've shown me that it was never a race to a milestone. They're simply moments waiting for their time. And when they come, later than most, it's the celebration of those that's remembered, not the time it took us to get there. So yes, I hope one day you'll be able to read this letter on your own. But even if you don't, I will keep reading it to you. I will keep telling your story, and I will keep walking this road with you, wherever it may lead. I love you more than anything, your mummy.
1: Thanks, Bella. I think... you okay?
0: Yeah, I'm good. I didn't think it would actually make me cry. Yeah. I thought I had written it and read it so many times. I thought I would be okay, but I haven't read it to anybody. And now that I've kind of pushed it out there, I'm all of a sudden I've gone, oh, wow, it cuts quite deep, actually.
1: Yeah, it does. Even for me sitting in Nairobi. Well, the one thing I can tell is that you have been fierce about your child from day one. And I can tell from the letter, you know, the promises you're making and the commitments that you're making and just letting her know that you'll always be there. This is a difficult deck of cards that you were dealt. So I think it's amazing for her to know that, you know.

0: Yeah, it feels like it's been a fight, and it's been a fight for a really, really long time. And when we finally found our way and, you know, found the therapists that were helping her most, and that's when you kind of feel like you can come up for air, and it's the fight and the will to want to get her the best we can has just been going on for years.
1: Hmm. What's your daughter like now?
0: She is so cheeky. She's very stubborn. So at the moment, she is still nonverbal, but she's very chatty and she makes so many noises. She's now at school and we found her an incredible school and she absolutely loves it and being surrounded by kids.
1: Yeah.
0: She sings in the car and she absolutely loves music, and not like nursery rhymes. We're talking like Harry Styles and Dua Lipa. She loves all of that. Yeah, she's just absolutely like one of a kind and she is just the light of our lives. I'm in awe of her every single day.
1: Yeah.
0: We take her swimming. She is an absolute beast in the water. You know, the drive to want to be in the swimming pool was what got her on her feet and got her walking in the first place. She knew that she was about to go swimming. And I was faffing around. I don't know what I was doing. And I'm upstairs. We're at my mum and dad's house. And my mum starts shouting upstairs, going, "Bella, she's walking." And it's and I'm like, "Don't be so sick." "No, she's not." And then I came downstairs and she's stood up and she's walking towards the front door.
1: That's amazing. We actually have a clip of that first walk with you and your mum.
2: "Let's go swimming. You can do it. Come on. That's it. Good girl. Well done. Oh, look at you go. She's so excited about swimming.
3: Good girl. Yes, you're doing it. You've done it."
1: Oh, that's such a wonderful moment to catch, you know, generationally, just having your mum there and then you and your daughter.
0: Yeah, so it's so nice. And, you know, she would have been approaching 6 in that video. And it's just something that I didn't think she was ever going to do it. And now it's like the milestones, they kind of slow down. And I think the next major milestone would be that she would look my husband or I in the eye and call us mummy and daddy.
1: Yeah. You know, life is so different for all of us because just literally last week, I was timing how many minutes would pass between the mummies, between the mum, mummy, mummy, mum in my house, you know, between the two kids. And I was just thinking, you know, I wonder if we can go a minute. And then it was like, oh, you know, we definitely can't. And there's, you know, somewhere else in the world, just longing and waiting for that moment where you can hear that word. And it really just, it just struck me that, you know, you really have to appreciate.
0: It definitely puts things into perspective. Yeah. So I've got an identical twin and she had a baby in March of 2024. Oh, she's listening to this. She's going to be really angry. I don't remember. But he's approaching 2 years old and he is so chatty and his milestones hit as special as it would if they were my own child. It's not hurting as much as it did in the past when it was just me on my own and I'm watching my friends' kids achieve it. And I think that that is something that I'm so grateful for because I used to be quite bitter when my friends had babies that like hit milestones. And I was like, because I was the only one. I felt really like alone. Like now, I just actually celebrate everyone's kids doing everything because I know that my daughter will get there. It really puts it kind of into perspective.
1: Yeah, it does. What advice do you have for parents or any caregiver to a child that does have delays or any other challenges?
0: It's a hard one because I feel like I'm still navigating that myself. But I think it's, you need to find time for yourself. My big one was that I needed to go back to work and I needed to have my own passions again. I'm passionate about my daughter, but I need to be selfish for a second. And being selfish isn't bad. It's actually healthy. And talk to people as well. My husband and I, for a really long time, I think we held blame on either one. Like we thought, whose fault could it be? If it's a genetic disorder, whose is it? Is it the mum's side or is it the dad's side? But we'd never actually spoken to one another about that. That's how we were feeling. Mm. And we started talking. So yeah, talking to people is really, really important.
1: Is that how you got over the resentment?
0: I'm still a bit resentful, I would say. It really changes and it really depends. I can be upset and sad and jealous of certain things. I think it's more so like when it's something that I want us all to do as a family, that I can be a little bit resentful. But then I realize that we can do way more other things. Like, that's just a blip in this world that we live in, that, you know, there's so much more that we can do together. I'm less resentful. There will be bad days still, though.
1: Yeah, and you are human.
0: Yeah, exactly. If I think about the future, I do get a bit scared, but I can only imagine it to be positive because of how well she's done so far.
1: Thanks, Bella. You're doing better than you think, because you've just told me the journey you guys have been on, and I feel like inspired. I feel like I'm rooting for you. I feel like you've helped me figure out some things about my own life, and I think that's what this podcast is for. So it was great. It was perfect.
0: I genuinely think doing this and the way that I've handled it has shown me how far I've come. I genuinely didn't think I would come out of it like as happy as I have. So thank you so much.
1: As a parent, it's so easy to take for granted your children and their achievements and the time that you spend together. But then you speak to someone like Bella, who's had to redefine what her idea of motherhood is. And she's been honest about how tough it's been. It's been raw, it's been real. And it's made me appreciate a lot more the gift of parenting and the gift of having your child and the moments you share and the time you spend together, no matter what that journey looks like. Remember, we would love to hear from you. You can get in touch with us by emailing deardaughter@bbc.co.uk, or you can go to our website, www.bbcworldservice.com/deardaughter. Or you can send us a WhatsApp message on +44 800 030 4404. Dear Daughter from the BBC World Service is presented by me, Namulanta Kombo, and produced by me and the series producer, Jill Kersley.
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5: BBC World Service, and now history told by the people who were there. It's Sporting Witness with me, Tim O'Callaghan. And this is the story of a pioneer in the world of football photography, who I spoke to in 2025.
6: Well, I was the first female photographer in England, really, doing football. And never mind the Premier League. I mean, literally, I would go to grounds. I'd get stick from the stewards. So what are you doing here? I'd say, well, I'm a photographer, and they'd look me up and down and go, well, right, no chance.
5: That's Maggie Haroon. In the 1980s, she found that she had a passion for taking photos.
6: It's seeing through a camera what you can see in real life. I thought it was great. I thought it was terrific. But my ambition was not to do sport photography or football photography. I don't know what I was doing, really. I just meandered along a path and I didn't know where I was going.
5: But it was probably inevitable that Maggie was going to meander down the sporting path. She grew up in a football family. Well, she practically grew up in a football club.
6: I was at Man United since I was 6 years old, so I knew all the old players. They'd get me a Coca-Cola or something after a match, and I'd sit there on their knee because I was a child and they were so good to me.
5: Her uncle, Louis Edwards, was the chairman of Manchester United from 1965 until 1980. He was then succeeded by her cousin Martin. Oh, and her dad, Denzel Haroon, was also a director at the club. So, after graduating from Manchester Art College, she embarked on a career in an entirely male-dominated field.
6: I was never taken seriously. If anything went wrong, according to the stewards and the police, I was always picked on because I was the weakest link. If, you know, like the Leeds fans colliding with the Man United fans at Leeds, and I was in the middle of it, and I'm thinking, oh, my God, mind my cameras and everything. And it was me that got arrested because I'm the weakest link. I'm a woman.
5: But she didn't let that stop her. This was a woman who knew football, and her knowledge was her power, as she explained to a BBC television programme about photography in 1995.
7: It's very important to know football to be able to follow the ball. These players are moving at a hell of a speed towards us, and you've got to anticipate when the player is going to come in and lunge at the ball or make a sliding tackle, which always looks fabulous in the picture. Because you know the players, you know where they're going to pass it to because you can read the signs.
6: You had to know what you were doing. You had to be what they call a proper photographer. You had to focus, you had to be quick, you had to process your own film and send it. Oh, the stuff we had to carry, I can't even begin to describe it. It was so heavy.
5: In the 1990s, football was changing in the UK. The five-year ban on English clubs from European competitions because of hooliganism came to an end. And in 1992, the top flight in England would change forever.
8: Football's new Premier League has finally been given the go-ahead after 10 months of argument. The league, which will replace the First Division, will start this August.
5: Maggie's cousin, Martin Edwards, was even one of the five chairmen who initiated the creation of the Premier League. And she was the competition's first female photographer, working for the Today newspaper. It was also the start of Manchester United's dominance of the English game under Sir Alex Ferguson. Maggie would often be assigned to cover the team because she had such a good relationship with the players and the staff. Something which came in handy during a UEFA Cup tie in Moscow.
6: And I've never seen rain like it. It was going sideways and it was heavy drops. If it hit you, it would knock you out. It was dreadful. Anyway, in the second half, came back in the second half. And Alex Ferguson and Brian Kidd were sitting in the dugout. And Alex said, Maggie, are you a bit wet? I was dripping, literally dripping. He said, don't worry about that. He said, come and sit between Kiddo and myself. So for the second half of that European match, I was sitting between the manager and the assistant manager.
5: Was it a better place to get photographs from than where you'd normally be or not?
6: Not really. I'd rather be behind the goal, but my gear was soaking. Any minute, and my cameras would stop working. We lost on penalties. And the guy who missed the penalties was sobbing into his shirt, and he was facing towards the dugout. Bosh, bosh, bosh. Great picture. Back page. In my bag, I had my flash and my wide angle. I thought to myself, Alex will be really annoyed at this. And he looked at me and he said, if you do that, he said, I'll never speak to you again. I went, right, OK, fair enough.
5: And it's not just football photography that Maggie's known for. She's also got a certain reputation.
6: I have a lot of cats. And I've got 7 at the moment, but at one time I had 23. I got a phone call one day from Kath, who was the receptionist at Carrington. And she said, Maggie, we've got this cat. It's been abandoned. I think it'll have a good life with you. And I said, I've got 23, Kath. For God's sake, Kath, I don't need any more. And there was this Scottish voice from behind, Maggie, take the cat. And I went, OK, Alex, because I reckoned it was him. OK, Alex, I'll come round now.
5: Maggie named the cat Carrington in honour of the Manchester United training ground where he was found. Her great relationship with players in football stretched beyond Manchester United, though. At one European game, she even told the Arsenal striker Ian Wright where to celebrate.
6: I said to Ian, when you score, I will be sitting here and I want you to turn round, yeah, to me. And he did score. And he was going the opposite way. And I thought, what? And you could see him going the other way and then stopping and then looking round and then coming back. And yeah, with the arms outstretched, yeah. So much so, I had to have a wide-angle lens on. Perfect picture.
5: But it wasn't all perfect pictures. Sitting so close to the action did pose an occupational hazard for Maggie.
6: Trabzonspor versus Aston Villa. Well, my God, I was suddenly knocked out because of the rock-throwing supporters. Wayne Rooney practising knocked me out one day. Dennis Irwin, he shot at goal, but he knocked me out. And I think it was Brian Robson who turned round and said, God, if you're going to kill a photographer, Dennis, make certain it's not the chairman's cousin.
5: But despite the knockouts and prejudice that she faced, Maggie has no regrets about her choice of career.
6: There was nothing I could have changed. I just went along with the flow. And it was lovely.
5: Maggie Haroon is still working in football photography, but she's now semi-retired. She was speaking to me, Tim O'Callaghan, in 2025.
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that's with you every night through the long commuter fight, and in the morning with your toast and marmalade-o. Oh.

0: GLP-1s. People taking them feel less hungry because that's partly how they work, curbing the appetite so that you eat less and you lose weight. Restaurants and food companies are feeling the impact of people buying less or buying different food and are responding, as Health Check reporter Georgia Christie has been discovering.
1: An estimated 4.9 million adults in the UK have either taken GLP-1 medications or are hoping to start them in the near future. GLP-1 medications are themselves a billions of dollars industry, but their popularity is also shaking up a trillion-dollar industry, the global food supply. Sarah LeBrock is an obesity advocate who has herself been taking a GLP-1 medication for a few years, and she tells me how this medication significantly changed her relationship with food.
2: I didn't really think I was that fixated on food, really, until the food noise went away. Now, I am literally kind of going, have I eaten today?
1: Sarah explains that her reduced appetite has changed the way she orders food at restaurants.
2: So sometimes I still kind of order like my previous kind of world in a way. So I'd be like, oh, I'm really excited, I'll order stuff. And then it literally comes and I can take a couple of mouthfuls and I'm like, gosh, I'm like full. I think the bit that's still missing though is understanding what we need. I still am kind of like, well, how much protein should I be getting? What do I need? Fiber? Like what, why do I need these things? Like what's it doing to my body and why is it helping me function?
1: One person who might be able to answer Sarah's questions is nutritionist and cookbook author Jenny Tishy. She explains why a well-rounded diet is especially important for people who are taking GLP-1s.
3: So any kind of sudden or quick or dramatic weight loss will cause not only the loss of fat, but also the loss of muscle. And of course, you need to be eating sufficient protein. But the bit that I think is less clear is what I will call the opportunity cost. If you're not eating as much food, you're not eating as many nutrients, way beyond protein. We're talking fiber, of course, also about your micronutrients, getting enough healthy fats, getting your omega-3 fatty acids. There's simply not enough food going in to allow for that variety of different nutrients.
1: What would it look like if someone isn't meeting these nutritional needs?
3: People could have all sorts of side effects from not consuming. I mean, the obvious one with fiber is digestive issues. I think the other thing to bear in mind is hydration is sort of often forgotten within the whole equation. And if people aren't consuming enough food, often their opportunity to drink was alongside their meals. If they're having less meals and less food, they're often having less liquid as well.
1: With these nutritional needs in mind, many GLP-1 users are changing the foods they purchase. Households with at least one GLP-1 user tend to decrease their grocery spending by 5.3% in the first 6 months, and their spending at fast food chains, coffee shops, and limited service restaurants by 8%. As Jenny explains, food companies are starting to adapt to these new consumer habits.
3: We are seeing some of the big supermarket chains and we're seeing some of the small independent food companies as well coming out with new products. I think whenever there is a big shift in our habits around food and dieting, there's always going to be that opportunity to come up with a new product. The obvious ones would be products that have been either fortified or they have their high protein products or their high fiber products. But actually, we have to be aware that it's not necessarily providing you with variety. And of course, where are those micronutrients in the balance as well?
1: Sarah has noticed similar changes.
2: If I'm at a train station and I'm running into a Waitrose or a Sainsbury's, you know, you are seeing more protein rich kind of food. So like more of your sushi that you can grab or kind of like the pots with eggs in and things.
1: Many restaurants are launching ranges that focus on higher protein or small portions. Take Chipotle's new high-protein menu or Shake Shack's Good Fit range. While GLP-1 users often aren't explicitly the target of these menus, these trends across the food industry do align with their dietary needs. Sarah has noticed that menus are becoming more accommodating.
2: I think I'm seeing a shift in restaurants offering more small plates, which I think is really nice to see because, again, like that typical three-course meal is not something I can entertain anymore. So I do think, you know, we are going to see more of these chains because they have to. You know, if people aren't going to be buying the same foods anymore, they need to adapt and they need to kind of switch to what the market needs.
1: It's not just chain restaurants, though. These changes are also happening in the world of fine dining. I'm visiting Otto's French restaurant in central London.

0: Within their elaborate menu of rich French dishes, they too have an option designed with GLP-1 users in mind, the Small Appetites menu. The founder, Otto Tepassé, explains how this menu came to be.
1: We have a customer here who is pretty much a billionaire, and he comes about once a month, and he then announced to me about 2.5 years ago, Otto, you're going to see less of me for the very simple reason that I have gone on weight reduction chops, and I need to bring my weight down. And I said, oh, why are you doing this? And I said, okay, fine. I said, we're going to do a menu just for you. So you can still eat, you're just going to eat less.
0: The resulting menu has 4 courses, from sea bass sashimi to creme brulee, all with smaller portions.
1: So the idea was of that menu, have something which represents the restaurant, but at the same time has all the nutrients in it, looks good, and makes people not sorry that they can't eat that much. And it's been a tremendous success. Out of 10 covers, 4 or 6 would take small bite menu.
0: Customers who have just enjoyed the Small Appetites menu rave about the quality, but are unsure if it would really help customers who are taking GLP-1s.
2: I'm not necessarily sure that it would help people. I think that, you know, there are 4 dishes, and generally speaking, they're pretty rich. But overall, I think it's absolutely wonderful.
3: To say it was a small... I'm quite a hungry chap, and I'm certainly full up.
0: I asked Otto if he thought other restaurants would benefit from expanding their menus to accommodate the growing market of customers on GLP-1s.
1: I think you will benefit from it if you seriously care about it and if your heart's in it. And, you know, you're not doing it to make money out of it. A restaurant, if you want to do it well, you need to care about your customers. These people obviously feel bad about their weight. They want to do something about it. And, you know, they can still eat, but they eat less and they feel good about it. So that's the main reason.
0: Food companies are taking note of the financial benefits of catering to GLP-1 users, creating more supplements and fortified products. A Nestle spokesperson told me, as new customer preferences and needs emerge, Nestle continues to explore opportunities to expand choices across our portfolio. Our Nestle Health Science portfolio, in particular, offers supplements for protein, fiber, micronutrients, and collagen. But as Jenny points out, specialty products or GLP-1 menus aren't necessarily the answer.
4: I would argue that whether you're using GLP-1 medication or not, you can get really high quality nutrients from cultured dairy products and vegetables and fermented vegetables and, you know, nuts and seeds and pulses. So I actually think those are the foods that apply across the board to whether you're someone who is taking GLP-1 medication or someone who isn't and just wants to really focus on health and longevity.
0: And as Sarah points out, it's important not to turn GLP-1 friendly foods into a trendy diet.
5: I think we've got to be careful that we're not niching this or making it some sort of fad, because it's not. I've spent my whole life being on diets ever since I was in my kind of late teens. And I'd always feel different. And I'd always feel a bit like, oh, I've got to eat off this, like, this menu, or I can only pick these things. Whereas actually, if I could just pick anything I wanted, but just pick a smaller portion of it, I wouldn't feel like that same kind of feeling like I'm missing out or feeling like I'm different. We should actually just be saying that we're changing the way we do things. And we want to make sure we have something for everyone.
6: Georgia Christie reporting. Now, Graham, you've talked to us on the BBC World Service before about taking these weight loss drugs yourself. Have they changed what you order in a restaurant or buy in a supermarket?
7: Definitely. Or buy in a pub or bar, because one thing that's happened is the feeling of fullness that happens means that something I love, like a pint of beer, I'm not as interested anymore, purely because I know it's going to make me feel full and slightly nauseous after perhaps one pint. So I think some of the changes are around fullness, but I think some are also related to this business of its effect on the reward centres of the brain. So I simply am not as tempted by highly rewarding foods like sweet things, very salty things. I used to eat loads of sweets and puddings and things like that. And now, thank goodness, I'm not. I think the key, as we were hearing, is if you're eating rubbish to start with, being on these drugs may make you eat less, but it'll still be rubbish. And then you're in danger of deficiencies in your diet.
6: Thank you for that, Graham. Now, you're listening to Health Check from the BBC. I'm Claudia Hammond, and my guest today is family doctor and lecturer, Dr. Graham Easton. To anemia next, and the impact that anemia during pregnancy can have on the size of babies' brains well after birth. Graham, could you explain to us what anemia is?
7: Yes, very common condition, blood disorder, characterised by low levels of a molecule called haemoglobin, which is an iron-rich substance in your red blood cells in the blood, which helps transport oxygen from your lungs down to your organs. It's absolutely crucial. And if levels drop, if they become low when you're anemic, you can feel fatigued, you get weak, perhaps shortness of breath, sometimes dizziness. And there are lots of different causes, from diet to chronic illness to heavy periods.
6: Anemia is more common during pregnancy and doesn't only affect the pregnant woman. To find out what consequences it might have for the baby after they've been born, researchers in Cape Town in South Africa have been following a group of mothers during pregnancy and then scanned their babies' brains regularly until they were 2 years old. The results have just been published in the journal Brain Communications. And I spoke to Jessica Ringshaw, who's a research fellow at King's College London. She's currently in Johannesburg, and she told me why there's a greater demand for iron during pregnancy.
8: There are actually three reasons why we see an increased demand during this period. Firstly, because there's an increased blood volume to the fetus. Secondly, there's a higher metabolic demand for both the mother and the fetus, with particularly high requirements for the brain. And thirdly, there's an increased physiological need for iron to support something called fetal iron loading, which is a protective mechanism whereby the fetus draws upon the mother's iron reserves to sustain their own demands for the first 6 to 9 months of life when they can't get very much iron from their own diet.
6: In your study, did you find that if people had anemia during pregnancy, it did affect the brain size of their babies?
8: We did. So for this study, we found that maternal anemia in pregnancy, even when mild, was associated with smaller total brain volumes in infants, as well as smaller volumes of very specific brain regions, namely the corpus callosum, the caudate nucleus, and the putamen. So overall, infants born to mothers with anemia in pregnancy were found to have up to 6% smaller volumes in these key brain regions than infants born to mothers without anemia in pregnancy.
6: Were you surprised that that was the case?
8: This research is from this latest paper, which has been published in Brain Communications, was looking at these effects in infants. But it actually builds on previous neuroimaging research that we have done in another birth cohort in South Africa, where we looked at the same relationship in toddlers and in school-age children. And what we found was that maternal anemia was associated with very similar brain volume differences in exactly the same brain regions across age groups and across studies. So these findings really reinforced what we'd seen before, but for the first time we were able to demonstrate that the effects of anemia are detectable as early as infancy, and taken together, this all points to the fact that it's a really important risk factor for child brain development, with findings that are regionally consistent, which means that they're in the same brain regions, and findings that do not resolve, which means that they persist with age from infancy all the way through to the first 6 to 7 years of life.
6: And what do these parts of the brain that are affected do?
8: So all three regions are actually very important brain regions and are implicated in key neuropsychological functions. The corpus callosum is the largest white matter bundle in the brain, and it's actually a tract that connects the two hemispheres. So it's really important for that transfer and communication of information. And as you can imagine, it's involved in many cognitive functions, including processing speed, so how fast we're able to process information. And then the putamen and the caudate nucleus are part of the basal ganglia, which are deep gray matter nuclei in the brain that are involved in a number of functions, including motor coordination, emotion regulation, including your reward circuitry, and executive functions, which are things like attention, working memory, and problem solving. So these volume differences that we see can help explain why maternal anemia has consistently been associated with poor developmental outcomes in toddlers and cognitive difficulties in older children.
6: So you do see tangible differences, even though it's only about 6% smaller, which may not sound very much in a way, but you can actually see differences in how these toddlers and children develop.
8: So 6% might sound like a small number, but these are adjusted volume differences, which means we have accounted for other things that might be contributing for brain volume differences as well. Actually, 6% is quite a large percentage in the neuroimaging field and is something that we would be concerned about. We did not specifically look at cognitive outcomes in this study. We were focused on the neuroimaging outcomes. But we know that from other literature, including other studies that have been conducted in South Africa, that anemia has been associated with these poor developmental outcomes and cognitive difficulties. So putting these two arms of research side by side, knowing that there are altered brain structure, volume differences in these kids and cognitive difficulties, we can kind of bridge the gap and explain why we might be seeing those kinds of delays in kids.
6: And what does that mean in practice? What does it mean children can or can't do compared with their peers?
8: When I talk about developmental outcomes or milestones, I'm thinking more about that first 1,000 days of life, so your first 2 years, where for parents they can think about things like your motor outcomes, so learning to sit and to crawl and to walk. You've got language outcomes, so being able to learn how to speak and how to understand speech. And then your cognitive outcomes, so as children learn to sort of think and understand the world around them. And then, of course, as they reach school age, then these things translate into the tasks that we think about, like reading and writing, maths, visuospatial reasoning, things like that, that are really important for doing well in school.
6: So it sounds as though anemia in pregnancy is something that needs to be treated. And of course, it's not hard to treat. So why do so many women worldwide have it?
8: As of 2023, it is known to affect approximately 1/3 of pregnant women worldwide. But there are these geographic inequalities, with the burden of disease being disproportionately higher in low and middle income countries across Africa and Asia.
6: What can women do for themselves if they're listening and are worried about this?
8: There are things that mothers can do. So if a mother is planning on falling pregnant or is pregnant, it is really important that they take their antenatal supplementation as directed by their doctor. Of course, eating a healthy, nutritious diet is very important, because we know that most cases of anemia are caused by micronutrient deficiencies, and specifically iron deficiencies. And there are a number of foods that are iron rich. Of course, this includes meat and soya meat, actually, but also your green leafy vegetables, beans and lentils, tinned fish like sardines and tuna, potato with the skin on, eggs, fortified grains. There are lots of options. And then the last thing to really highlight is that if you have any kind of infectious disease or any reason for there to be inflammation, to really try and stay on top of that and manage that, because it can also contribute to a functional iron deficiency where your body is unable to access and use the iron that you're putting in. And that can also contribute to anemia in those cases.
6: Jessica Ringshaw. Now, Graham, the final thing I want to ask you about today is reading. After a new paper gathering the evidence reveals that, as well as being enjoyable, reading is good for us. It can boost memory, raise our empathy levels, and improve mental health. Now, although book sales are high, some studies are suggesting that fewer people are reading for pleasure. I wonder, are you a big reader? Do you like to get lost in a good book?
7: I love to get lost in a good book, but increasingly I don't. I find, like a lot of other people, perhaps I'm glued to my screen, I'm doing other things, I'm a bit distracted, I don't have time. But when I do, I definitely feel those benefits.
6: And can you see how reading for pleasure might boost memory or empathy or improve mental health?
7: Totally. And it very strongly resonates with my particular research interest, which is the power of stories in training medical students and doctors. That means sort of paying much closer attention to patients' stories in the consultation and how their illness affects them, their experience of it. And that can make consultations much more effective. But also using stories as a way to develop empathy. One of the things we really want to do is help our doctors to become empathic, to be able to put themselves into someone else's shoes, if you like. And there's lots of debate about whether that's possible, and if so, how to do it. And one of the evidence-based ways of doing that is through stories, whether that's close reading of fiction or studying films about illness. It's that power of stories that means you have to imagine someone else's world that can be very effective.
6: And some long-time listeners to Health Check might remember and might even have taken part in the REST test, which was a big piece of research we did here at the BBC in collaboration with Durham University. And we asked people what the most restful activities were. And reading, to our surprise, came out at number one, which is interesting because reading is hard work. You know, it's effortful. You've got to concentrate. But that was way above socialising or having a bath or going for a walk or other nice things you might do that might be restful or doing nothing. And I think partly that is because it takes us out of ourselves into another world and actually allows us, our minds to wander. It lets us daydream. And actually that's an escape from reality, which is
7: totally
6: a nice thing to have.
7: It's that boost of imagination and imagining yourselves in these characters to whom you have a real emotional connection.
6: Well, thank you so much, Dr. Graham Easton, for joining us for Health Check today. I might be off to read a good book now. And thanks to the producer, Jonathan Blackwell, and our studio engineers today, Mike Mallon and Mary Stone. Now, if you have any questions on health that you'd like us to investigate, do email us at healthcheck@bbc.co.uk. I'm Claudia Hammond, and in the next episode of Health Check, we'll be examining the claim that scientists have discovered that the brain is not one, but two distinct...
9: From the silver screen to your radio. The soundtracks you know and love.

0: erased more than 1,000 names from the official record and reshaped India's linguistic map for decades.
1: There was a principle introduced that was, if there are more than 10,000 speakers of a language, the mother tongue, then the government census would include the name. If not, that inclusion was impossible. So in 2011 census, which is the last census India held, it had a list of 1,369 mother tongues.
0: It's a rule that still applies today, and it means that many smaller languages never make it onto the list at all.
1: If the state does not acknowledge the presence of a mother tongue, a language, then there is a very good chance that that language may disappear for want of encouragement. So from 1961 to 2011, exactly half a century, close to 280 mother tongues in India, unfortunately, died.
0: For Ganesh Devi, the census doesn't just record languages. It can help sustain them or hasten their decline.
1: Many languages will be brushed aside, put down under the label all others. That is the worry.
0: It's the limits of the census language list that led Ganesh Devi to begin the People's Linguistic Survey of India, his own nationwide study to understand what the country speaks beyond the official categories.
1: In the past, I had done an exhaustive, comprehensive linguistic survey of the country, covering 780 living languages. This was spread over more than a decade. I'm surprised that it ever got completed because it's a very vast country and great diversity.
0: In the last census in 2011, the top five recorded first languages were Hindi, Bengali, Marathi, Telugu, and Tamil. And the two biggest second languages were Hindi and English, with English being the largest non-native second language. And while many languages struggle to be counted in full, the same is true of religion. In 2011, Hindus made up nearly 80% of the population, Muslims around 14%, with Christians, Sikhs, Buddhists, and Jains making up much smaller shares, and hundreds of other faiths placed into a single category marked other. But as Ganesh Devi argues, that box hides an entire world of religious practice.
1: Famously, India has been a place for giving birth to many religions. Some are very, very prominent world over, like Buddhism, Jainism, Sikhism, Hinduism. There is, of course, Islam. There are some other religions practiced by a smaller number of people. But there are also the nature worshippers, the indigenous communities. In India, people either belong to a caste or they belong to a tribe. The caste people have all these standard religions. The tribes do not fall within those religious brackets. They follow their own religions. But the options given in the census schedule of questions is your religion. Are you a Hindu, a Muslim, Sikh, etc., or others? And so all these tribal communities with their religions will be described as other religions.
0: And that single word, other, is where hundreds of India's faiths disappear from view. One of the areas statisticians will be watching closely is how India counts women. Not just their numbers, but their work, their health, and their place in society. Here's Indian demographer Professor Amitav Kundu again.
2: Women are being underreported. And the underreporting is to the extent of around 1% or less than 1%. Woman employment is being underreported. You know, when you ask detailed questions, you do find that your census has a systematic bias against women's employment. Undercounting of women in India has been a chronic problem, and that we have tried to improve over time. If woman is employed, is she in the agriculture? There is a tendency of the male head of the household to say, no, she's not working because there is a problem of property, right to land. So the head of the household would like to mention that the woman is not working, but actually she's working. And if that is recognized, the head of the household may think that she will put a claim on the property. So there is a tendency of undercounting household work of the woman significantly, which is about 2 to 3%, which is much higher than the undercount of the population per se.
0: And while the census asks women about fertility and records just

0: gender as male, female, or transgender. It doesn't ask anything about sexuality. India's census has never collected data on sexual orientation, and there are no plans to introduce those questions.
1: There are reality that census doesn't capture, and there is the reality that it does capture. Both affect women.
0: Indian demographer Sunilde Desai again.
1: What it doesn't capture always very well is the proportion of women who are working, because women's work often doesn't get counted well. You know, you sort of think, okay, women are raising chicken, they are raising children, they are doing it all simultaneously, and maybe it's just part of their housework, instead of thinking of them as poultry farmers. So women's activities don't always get counted very well. And that is a particular issue with census, because census enumerators don't understand what women do. Women don't see themselves as working. But you know, the reality that census does capture, which has also been very important in India, has been that it was the census data which told us that India had more boys than girls. Every other country in the world has more girls than boys, because there are more girls survive more. In general, the childhood sex ratio tends to be favoring girls. In India, it tends to favor boys. And that was, the census was the first thing that picked it up. So now the question is, what are we going to find in this census? Whether this bias against daughters, which basically comes out of either neglect or sex-selective abortion, has it disappeared?
0: Here's Indian-focused economist and demographer, Dr. Sangeeta Vyas.
2: Many women do, you know, piecework, sewing and things like that. So they're working in the home. They're earning not a whole lot of money, but like they're still earning some money for their labor. And that would be the kind of thing that I worry about being missed.
1: Basically, I think you don't need to change census as much as you need to train your enumerators to understand and ask the right questions. So I think that there was this one census, I believe it might have been 1981 census, where women's groups got together and they printed up posters and they distributed those posters to census workers to show them that all of these activities women could be doing, looking out of cow, collecting fuel and firewood and all that sort of things, should be counted as work. So I think what is needed is to train the census enumerators. And I believe that this is going to be the task for the next phase of the census.
0: And it's not just women's work that risks being undercounted. Disability is another area where the numbers may not tell the full story.
3: There are certain things where people would have hesitation in publicly giving the right information. For example, we have information on physically and mentally challenged people. India records very low percentage. United States would be something more than 15% of the people who will record some kind of a disability or a challenge. In the Indian context, it is much lower. It's 2%. And that's not because, you know, in a country which is relatively more malnourished and having less access to medical and other facilities, I would expect the percentage figure to be high. But since we don't have social security provisions, there's no advantage in my declaring that my child is challenged. Because if you get some kind of benefit, there is an incentive to declare that. And there is a social taboo to say that my daughter has some eyesight problem or some automotor disability. So they try to hide that.
0: It means millions of people may be missing from the official record and from the services that depend on it. And despite new technology and a vast army of enumerators, there are still basic challenges facing India's census teams. Sunilde Desai again.
1: So the two areas of blind spot that are interesting and they're at the opposite end of the spectrum. One is actually homeless people. And capturing homeless people in any country is very difficult. US has to make great efforts and still doesn't succeed. So capturing people who are not located in a particular residence is a difficult task. The second area that we might have to look at is actually the rich people. Getting to the rich people is much harder than even getting to the poor people. So that might be something that census will have to make a greater effort.
0: So at both ends of society, there are people the census struggles to count, those with no address and those behind walls. The government says it's aware of these gaps. In its own census instructions, it describes houseless people as a vulnerable group needing special nighttime enumeration. and it tells states to prepare plans for areas difficult to access, including locked or restricted households, to make sure they're covered.
3: My first worry is about the option being given to the educated, organized sector, relatively middle class and the upper class, to fill up the questionnaire digitally online. Because I think presence of a person allows some kind of cross-checking. Somebody can't say, oh, I have nothing in my house, I'm very poor. And the person who is enumerator, who is sitting in front of you. So, you know, it has happened since I've been associated with some of the enumerators. They say they would mention about 3 children. And then say, but I saw the another child here. Oh, yes, I forgot, you know, that is somebody is also there, which is related. So somebody being present makes the respondent read the concepts, understand the what is being required. On the other hand, if they are doing it casually and they, for the middle class and the upper class, the time that they give is much less and they think it's a burden. You know, for the poor, it's a question of insecurity. They would like to be counted. But for the rich, it doesn't matter. So they might not really spend that much of time in responding if they're doing it digitally.
0: But Professor Amitav Kundu says there are even deeper blind spots.
3: The Registrar General in 2011 was a good friend and he used to share the fact that in the localities where the minority population lives or the areas where the Scheduled Caste, Scheduled Tribe population live, there is a demand that we have not been counted properly. Please, my house has not been visited. And it's quite possible that the enumerator found the house locked and collected the information. So they said we took special care of sending people because there is awareness that we should be counted.
0: And the Indian government is moving ahead with a separate count for what it calls the particularly vulnerable tribal groups, the PVTGs, saying that clearer data will finally correct decades of statistical invisibility. Another area the census will be watching closely is migration. Who's moving, where they're going, and how long they've been there.
4: India is known for its migration. We have the largest diaspora in the whole world. And as a country, India is also one of the most important recipients from other countries in the South Asian region.
0: Indian migration specialist Dr. Binoy Peter is the executive director of the Center for Migration and Inclusive Development.
4: Internal migration in India is many times larger than the international migration from the country, which means it's humongous. India being the most populous country in the world, there is substantial internal migration for various reasons. Over a period of time, there is significant migration from north to south. Corridors have evolved connecting northern Indian states to southern Indian states, particularly, I would say, eastern and northeastern states to southern Indian states. Because in the west, you have, for people from Rajasthan and Gujarat, you have Gujarat, Ahmedabad, Surat, these industrial towns, and then you have Mumbai. But rest of India towards central, eastern and northeastern side, people were moving towards southern state because climate change has been impacting agriculture. Then there is better access to education. And you also can liberate yourself from the caste-related occasions or occupations in your native place. You are not constrained to do what your caste identity demands in the rural area. So if you go out, you can do any work. The direction of migration is now towards south. Because of the acute shortage of workers, the wage rates are very high. I mean, in Kerala, you have the highest wage rates in the entire Indian subcontinent in the informal sector. So it's very difficult to hire a worker to get some heavy physical job done compared to hiring an accountant or a formal worker for a clerical job. So there are so many factors that are contributing to the evolution of new corridors towards southern Indian states from eastern Indian states. Some of the longest migration corridors have evolved over time in the past few decades, I would say. And these are going to stay.
0: So as we know, India is the world's most populous country. But the big question is, will it keep growing? Here's political scientist Gilles Vernier.
5: The Indian census is the world's largest population enumeration exercise. The scale is staggering, and by definition, it significantly increases every time. Since last year, India is the world's largest populated country with 1.4 billion inhabitants and counting. And since the last census was conducted in 2011, India has added about 200 million people to its population. That alone is more people than in the world's most populous countries. And so one can imagine that the logistics alone of conducting the Indian census is staggering.
0: And that sheer scale is why the census matters, because India's population story is changing fast. One of the biggest shifts is simply where people live.
3: In addition to the urban centers identified on the basis of the past census data, they're also using the satellite information, and that is happening in many countries. In India, we have not done it so far to see that the identification of the urban centers is not on the lower side. There's a major concern from the Indian planners that urban population is being underestimated. Since urban is being undercounted, overall development is also being underreported. Since urban figures are higher, the developmental indicators are higher than the rural development indicators, and if the urban population is undercounted, the overall reporting of development gets underestimated. But I think it's very important that we identify the urban centers properly.
1: Of course, we can tell that Indian population is aging. But where is that aging population located? We don't know.
0: Sonal De Desai again.
1: We don't know how much migration has taken place, because some states of India actually are seeing a large outflux of people from, you know, hilly states. People are moving down in search of jobs, leaving their elderly parents and sometimes women and children behind. So getting all this data will be very important, particularly when we start thinking about the number of elderly and who cares for them. I think the biggest concern, of course, is that the southern states have been experiencing fertility decline. So their population share in the country has gone down compared to the northern states. And if you are going to do reallocation of either resources or electoral votes based on the population count, there will be a reallocation and change in power structure between the northern and the southern states.
0: The census will also update the sex ratio at birth. One person watching the fertility decline closely is economist and demographer Sangeeta Vyas.
2: Fertility in India is declining quite rapidly. And this is happening despite relatively low labor force participation among women, and despite the fact that most women get married at a young age and most women have kids at a fairly young age. So I'm keen to see what these patterns are.
6: Despite a lot of incentives, women are not coming forward to go for children. The basic reason is because that's a motherhood penalty, we call it. Women has to bear more cost compared to men in terms of bearing children. Several states of India have much lower fertility than England and France. A TFR of France is 1.7. Several European countries have 1.5, 1.4, 1.2. But several of Indian states are 1.1, 1.2.
0: So if fertility is falling and some states are already at ultra-low levels, where is India heading next? Indian demographer Dr. Srinivas Goli from the International Institute for Population Sciences in Mumbai has been tracking the long-term trend.
6: We never thought that Delhi will be reaching 1.1 fertility in such a fast way. Actually, we are predicting that the population peak, if it is currently, according to UN Population Prospect 2024, it is 2061. But it might come slightly earlier than maybe 2055 or even 2050. India might even get old before getting rich.
0: The census will give us the definitive count as it stands. But the deeper story is already clear. Fertility is falling, the South is aging, the North is still young. India may be far more urban than we think, and a population peak is likely to come sooner than expected. The census detail will show how the world's most populous nation is changing, and what that means for this diverse country's future. You've been listening to the documentary Mapping India, the World's Largest Count, with me, Brijbhanu Barua, in Assam. The program was produced by Ashley Byrne and is a Made in Manchester production for the BBC World Service.
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1: BBC News with Chris Barrow. In Northern Ireland, a court of appeal has overturned a ban on a contentious march by a pro-British Protestant group that's expected to go through an Irish nationalist Roman Catholic area. The prospect of the Orange Order marching along the Gavachy Road in Portadown has raised sectarian tensions. Here's our Ireland correspondent, Chris Page.
2: The Orange Order has not been given permission to parade along the Gavachy Road for 28 years. On Friday, the Parades Commission decided to allow a parade at 8 o'clock on Sunday morning. The Gavachy Road Residents Coalition brought a legal challenge to try to stop the march. The High Court in Belfast granted a temporary injunction, which would prevent the parade from taking place. But the Orange Order lodged an appeal, and three senior judges held a sitting late into Saturday night to consider it. They have ruled in the order's favour. It's likely the march will go ahead in the morning, but legal arguments are still going on.
1: Iran says only a negotiated settlement would lead to the unblocking of the Strait of Hormuz. Earlier, President Trump said he'd rejected an Iranian proposal to reopen the strait within a week. Here's Yousef Taha.
3: Speaking to reporters in New York, Iran's Foreign Minister Abbas Araghchi said that Tehran was yet to receive Washington's official response through mediators. Mr. Trump had said Iran had only put forward the proposal because it was losing the war. But Mr. Araghchi said that his country would not back down from the conditions it had set out in the proposal, namely the cessation of all regional fighting, including in Lebanon, and the lifting of U.S. sanctions. Meanwhile, the Iranian authorities issued a warning to vessels not to use what they called unauthorized routes through the Strait of Hormuz, which is critical for world oil supplies.
1: India's Election Commission has ordered a review of the software that manages the nation's voter roll, following reports that millions of voters have been excluded from updated lists. It said a committee, including an independent tech expert, would examine whether election laws and rules had been followed. Paddy Maguire reports.
4: When Indian media reported that the head of the Electoral Commission had been questioned by his deputies over the missing names, opposition parties were quick to allege the lists have been manipulated to benefit Prime Minister Narendra Modi's BJP. The commission has denied the accusations, insisting its actions have been lawful. Election commissioners had reportedly raised concerns more than a dozen times in less than a year. India's youth-led opposition Cockroach Janta Party is threatening a nationwide protest if the election chief does not step down immediately.
1: A Venezuelan rights group says 39 political prisoners have been released in the last 48 hours following US-backed talks between the interim government and opposition. The advocacy group said the released dissidents included six who were accused of working with the United States to overthrow President Nicolas Maduro in 2020. He was actually seized by the US military in January. World news from the BBC. Libya's National Oil Corporation has announced that a pipeline shut down by an armed group since Monday has come back on stream. The firm said that the disruption of the link between the southwestern Al-Sharara oil field and the Zawiya export terminal on the Mediterranean coast had cost $95 million. It gave no details about the armed group. Four people have been killed in a shooting in the Caribbean island nation of St. Vincent and the Grenadines, where gang violence is plaguing many communities. Four others are being treated for gunshot wounds. Local media are reporting that one of the victims was the son of a businessman who was murdered in the same Green Hill area near the capital Kingstown last year. The European Commission has announced plans to give more than $800 million of extra aid to Africa and other areas, including the Middle East and Ukraine. More than half of the money is migration-related, focusing on sub-Saharan Africa. The announcement was made by the European Commission President, Ursula von der Leyen.
5: We will support people in Africa who have been displaced and the communities who welcome them. We will provide food, safety, shelter and healthcare. This will help educate more children and it will help parents gain new skills and find work. Our pledge will also boost emergency aid for communities affected by war, disease or natural disaster.
1: An unusually powerful autumn storm has battered northeastern coastal areas of the United States, bringing heavy rain and strong winds. More than 60,000 homes and businesses are without power. The New York City Police Department said a 56-year-old man was killed by a falling tree in Brooklyn. The authorities in New York, Boston, and Philadelphia are warning of major flooding and road closures. Hundreds of flights have been cancelled. And that's the latest world news from the BBC.
6: Hello and welcome to From Our Own Correspondent here on the BBC World Service. I'm Pascal Harter. Coming up on the programme, we lift the lid on how Turkey's cavernous court system is being used to crack down on the political opposition. Also, we take you to Brazil, where a group of cattle ranchers have come round to the idea of protecting jaguars, even though the big cats love to eat beef. And we remember the veteran BBC correspondent, Mark Doyle. First, to a relationship of partners rather than rivals. That's what the Chinese leader Xi Jinping proposed to Donald Trump on Thursday after the US president rolled out the red carpet for him in Washington. With the two nations' truce on the tariff war set to run out, trade was clearly high on the agenda. But the recent dire warnings from the artificial intelligence industry about their product also put that topic front and centre. It's clearly still a race, and China, for one, would seem to have no intention of slowing down. Laura Bicker has been in Inner Mongolia, where dozens of Chinese data centres are going up.
7: The vast grasslands of Inner Mongolia is an unlikely digital frontier. Farm workers stoop to pick neat rows of plump potatoes. Others gather corn while a sheepdog darts excitedly at their feet. Alongside these fields, a different landscape is taking shape. Vast data centres are rising from the rolling plains as China builds the infrastructure to power its rapidly expanding artificial intelligence industry. Hundreds of workers in yellow hard hats move heavy equipment through construction sites as welding sparks fly from metal scaffolding. "This is China speed," jokes one worker, referring to the rate at which data centres are sprouting up. "An infrastructure maniac," he laughs before disappearing through the site gates. Once completed, these enormous buildings will house hundreds of thousands of computer servers. Huawei, ByteDance and DeepSeek are all investing here. The goal is ambitious. Beijing wants to embed AI in almost every part of society and industry by 2030. They are already moving the technology out of the lab and onto the streets. In parts of the country, AI-powered robots deliver your dinner. Others serve you cappuccino in cafes. There are even robocops directing traffic or working as border guards. As China expands its AI capabilities, concerns are growing in the United States about how quickly it is catching up. This week, President Xi Jinping arrived in Washington just days after leading American AI firms warned that the technology could pose profound risks to humanity. Pressure mounted on both sides to talk about potential guardrails. But amid the pageantry of the summit, a three-course banquet of yellow squash velouté and sesame-crusted sea bass, and a promise of pandas from China, a prized diplomatic gift by Xi, the two leaders could only agree that neither was interested in slowing down. President Xi did discuss the importance of ensuring AI is always under human control, but we didn't get much else. Mr. Trump has most recently dismissed fears of human extinction from the technology as a hoax. China is not simply trying to match the US. It's promoting an alternative vision for how AI should develop. President Xi has encouraged Chinese firms to develop cheaper, open source models that can be modified by developers. That contrasts with the approach favoured by US firms such as OpenAI and Anthropic, whose systems use closed model approaches and their design elements are kept a secret. One reason Beijing favours this approach is that it's worked well for them. By sharing the tech, Chinese AI firms have been able to innovate quickly, which has helped Beijing overcome one of its biggest challenges, a lack of access to advanced chips, which would help unlock greater computing power. In Inner Mongolia, the contest for the future of AI is visible in concrete, steel and glass. China's now at the forefront of the world, a middle-aged man standing alongside potato pickers in a field near the data centres told us. It's rare in China for local people to voice their concerns openly. This big data has absolutely nothing to do with ordinary people, one told us quietly off camera. What benefits has it brought us, he asked. Surveys in the country appear to suggest that there's little public opposition to the development of AI, in drastic contrast to the US, where around 70% of those asked didn't want a data centre on their doorstep. China is building these centres in its rural, northern and western regions as they have abundant sources of renewable energy. Wind turbines line the road for miles alongside a sea of solar panels. We stopped to talk to another farmer as his cart trundled through a grass field. He was off to check on his sheep and his dog Hua Hua ran beside the wheels. Big data and all that, he shrugged. Pretty good, but it has nothing to do with me. He tells me he has no use for AI. He hardly even uses the internet. He produces his phone from his pocket. The screen is smashed in so many places, it's hard to find a clear spot. And his Wi-Fi is a pocket dongle for which he pays just over 40 yuan a month. His scepticism highlights a broader challenge for Beijing. These data centres may be a symbol of this country's race towards an AI-powered future. Yet, some of its people wonder whether they'll be part of it.
6: Laura Bicker. Recep Tayyip Erdogan has been in power in Turkey for 23 years, first as Prime Minister and then as President. And his government doesn't look keen to let anyone else have a go, even at the local level. Civil rights groups say the justice system has become a major tool for immobilising the opposition. Mayors and MPs in more than 40 Turkish provinces and districts have been removed from office on various charges. And that figure is only since the local elections in 2024. The mayor of Istanbul, Ekrem İmamoğlu, is Mr. Erdogan's leading rival. He was already in prison when he was recently sentenced to 2 more years in a different case and banned from politics. He's expected to appeal, but Mr. İmamoğlu still faces at least 5 more cases against him, plus further investigations that his supporters say are politically motivated. Emily Wither reports from Istanbul.
8: There's this saying in Turkey, Silivri Soğuktur. It means it's cold in Silivri. It's a half-joking warning that the prison awaits anyone who crosses the government. Silivri is Europe's largest high-security prison complex. It's surrounded by barbed wire and fields of cheery sunflowers, though on my last visit, they were all picked or blackened following the summer's heat. It takes me hours to reach this sprawling complex of cells and courts on the far western edge of Istanbul. Critics say it's no coincidence that the jailed opposition mayor Ekrem İmamoğlu's trial is being held somewhere so hard to get to. The government says it's simply because the prison has big enough courtrooms. İmamoğlu has been held here since March 2025. His arrest sparked mass protests across Turkey and was part of a wider crackdown on political opposition figures that swept up hundreds of people. He's facing charges from corruption to espionage, with prosecutors seeking sentences that could add up to more than 2,000 years. He's had over 80 hearings now. With all his various cases, it's hard to keep up. For the last 2 years, I've been facing not only my political rivals, but successive cases and judicial processes, İmamoğlu told the court in his defence statement. He noted this was all happening after he'd won 4 local elections against the government party candidates and become the main opposition party's candidate for future presidential elections. I'm a political captive of the struggle for the republic, democracy and justice, he claimed in the courtroom. The Turkish government insists that its judicial system is independent, that the courts are free and fair, and that they're simply following the rule of law. But President Erdogan's loyalists occupy the body that governs every judge in the country. Thousands of independent judges have been sacked over the last decade, often replaced with those more ideologically aligned with the government. Outside one of the hearings, the European Parliament's rapporteur for Turkey tells me there's no hint of an independent judiciary here. If a judge acts independently and professionally, he's going to be punished, he explains. As the government said, the main courtroom at Silivri is big, huge in fact. families take in binoculars so they can actually see their relatives, Ibru Ozdemir tells me, as we marvel at a court as large as three sports halls that can seat more than 2,000 people. Ozdemir, a deputy mayor for a district in Istanbul, was recently held in Silivri herself as part of the wider crackdown. We're looking in on another one of Imamoglu's cases, where he's joined by some 400 other defendants, his municipal colleagues, who stand accused of running Istanbul's city office as a criminal enterprise. These are the local officials and civil servants who had been running Europe's biggest city, home to over 16 million people. In the distance, I can see documents of evidence displayed on big screens at the front of the hall, and there's an overwhelming number of gendarme dotted around the building. That's Turkey's militarized police force. Ozdemir is here to support some of her colleagues. In her own case, she was accused of terrorism and held in isolation for 11 months. She still doesn't have any indictment against her. Pre-trial detention is the actual punishment, she tells me. All the mayors are being held alone, and for me, being alone was harder, she explains. She recalls that she would circle the 27 steps around the outside courtyard of her cell over and over until she made herself dizzy. In Ibru Ozdemir's district, Şişli, on the European side of Istanbul, she and the elected mayor were replaced by government-appointed trustees. I asked the Justice Ministry to respond to accusations. It's using its courts to target government critics and opposition figures. They didn't respond. Ibru Ozdemir explains, it's not just the mayor or me or the municipal council who loses out. It's the citizens, the neighbours. I was elected in Şişli and I'm from Şişli. When I serve, I'm serving my own neighbours, she says, before adding, when a trustee is appointed, the whole municipal council is dissolved too. So the vote of the voters becomes null. Turks may get to vote again soon. A general election is expected here in 2028, opening the way for Erdogan to potentially extend his rule into a third decade. International observers called the last elections in Turkey free but not fair. And with Erdogan's rivals in prison, some are asking whether the next national vote will be free at all.
6: That was Emily Wither in Turkey. You're listening to From Our Own Correspondent on the BBC World Service. I'm Pascal Harter. Brazil's election next weekend could have a huge environmental impact on the rest of the world. Not only is Brazil custodian of much of the Amazon River and the core of the Amazon rainforest, it's also the world's largest producer of beef. So, will the world's lungs, as they're sometimes called, be preserved? Or will forest be cut down at an even faster rate? The country is split between those who favour light regulation and further exploitation of the rich natural resources, and those who are keener to preserve Brazil's unique ecosystems, even if that means slower economic growth. It's a question a group of cattle ranchers have already grappled with, and to a certain extent, the wildlife one, as Kirsty Lang found.
9: They call it the Pantanal, from the Portuguese word for swamp. It's a floodplain in the midwest of Brazil, near the border with Bolivia and Paraguay. During the rainy season, from October to March, it turns into wetlands. When the rain stops, a lush grassland springs into life, perfect for cattle ranching. The locals, with their wide-brimmed hats and leather boots, are proud of their Pantanheiro cowboy culture, which goes back 300 years. But long before the cowboys came, the Pantanal was home to a huge array of birds and wildlife, which have struggled to survive as their habitat shrinks. The alpha predator in this region is the jaguar, the largest big cat in the Americas. Back in the day, we used to see them as a threat, one of the cowboys tells me, because they attacked the cattle. Now we understand. We are on their territory. This surprising attitude is not down to some environmental epiphany, just simple economics. Visitors will pay a lot of money and a $100 environmental tax to see jaguars in the wild. Ecotourism is now providing an alternative income for the ranchers and more jobs for the local population. I set off at 5:30 one morning in an open-top jeep as the sun is starting to poke its head over the horizon. With me is Karen, a young biologist from Sao Paulo, and Junior, a tracker of indigenous descent who grew up in the area. He He says many of the local trackers grew up in families that used to hunt jaguars. The poachers have become gamekeepers. Karen and Junior work for a non-profit organisation called On Safari, which operates in the Pantanal and the Amazon, monitoring jaguars through GPS collars and camera traps. This morning, they're tracking an 8-year-old female called Suria, who has a 6-month-old male cub. Most of the Pantanal is below sea level. It's flat savanna dotted with lakes, rivers, watering holes and small hummocks covered in trees, which in the wet season turn into small wooded islands. After about an hour of searching, we spot Suria slouching elegantly out of one of these thickets, followed closely behind by her cub. We stop the jeep and Karen puts her finger to her lips. Mother and son cross the grassland and stroll within metres of us. Suria doesn't seem bothered by our presence, but the cub's jumpy, glancing nervously towards us. It took us years to habituate them to our presence, but now they know we're not a threat, explains Karen. When we started, there were only about 35 sightings a year, but now we have over 1,000. The On Safari project was set up by a former Brazilian racing driver called Mario Haberfeld, who went on a South African safari holiday and was inspired by seeing how money from ecotourism had changed local attitudes towards big predators. The Brazilian elite is small, and it just so happens that one of his childhood friends had inherited a cattle ranch in the Pantanal. Roberto Clabin, a businessman and committed conservationist, had already carved out a section of his land to create the Caiman Ecological Reserve, providing a perfect base to start the Racing Drivers Jaguar Conservation Project. Clabin then persuaded other local landowners to join an association, providing wildlife corridors through the region and negotiating agreement whereby if they lose over 3% of their cattle to jaguars, they get compensation. I'd like to say this story has a happy ending, but the wildlife of the Pantanal now faces a new threat, wildfires. Karen and Junior point out burnt tree stumps left over from a big fire 2 years ago, which swept through 80% of the reserve, claiming the lives of many animals, including one of the jaguars they'd been monitoring. This is what the future holds if global warming is not halted. Drought has come to the Pantanal, and with it, more fires. One immediate solution is building underground tunnels where the animals can shelter. Another more ambitious plan, supported by the conservationists, is to create a transcontinental wildlife corridor, which would stretch from Central America through Brazil and down to Argentina, allowing these magnificent creatures to roam free once again.
6: Kirsty Lang there. Once, when I was reporting on a locust plague in Mauritania, a young man emerged over a sand dune shouting, "BBC, BBC, I learned English from BBC." As the desert sky paled towards dusk, he drank tea with us and told us how the BBC broadcasts on his shortwave radio were his community's connection with the world. It was something we heard again and again. The BBC name was the reason why people we'd never met welcomed us into their home. They felt like they knew us. And sometimes it was the name of a particular journalist who brought news about people so vividly that you felt you knew them too, and that the journalist cared about them. So now we pay tribute to a colleague whose work featured regularly on From Our Own Correspondent. Mark Doyle has passed away after a short illness. He was 67. He reported for the BBC from around the world, but it was his work in Africa that he will be most remembered for, where he covered conflicts from Angola, Congo, Liberia, and the genocide in Rwanda. This piece by Andrew Harding was written about Mark back when he left the BBC in 2015.
10: Roadblocks can be tricky things, not least for journalists. Grenades brandished at car windows on narrow roads, bored kids with big guns looking to make a point. Sometimes a piece of official paper will get you through, or cigarettes, or lots of smiles. The difference between safe passage and something much nastier can boil down to a word, a name. Saying BBC has helped me plenty of times, certainly more times than it's hindered. But saying BBC is only a small fraction of the story. If the name carries any magic on empty roads in troubled countries, it is only because of the journalists associated with it. A few months ago, I was in Sierra Leone, driving around with a man called Umaru Fofana. Some may have heard his reports on the BBC. But in Sierra Leone, his is an altogether different level of fame. He is instantly recognised. Soldiers grin, demand a photo with him, then wave us past. Over decades, during Sierra Leone's civil war, when he was shot and jailed, Umaru has earned the respect that visiting journalists like me now shelter beneath. And there are plenty of Umarus across Africa reporting for the BBC World Service. But there is also another name, a British one. It greeted me at the airport in Liberia, as it's greeted me over the years in Abidjan, Kano, Mogadishu, Bamako. Mark Doyle. Are you Mark Doyle? The taxi driver asked, hopefully. BBC. Ah, Mr. Doyle, where is Mr. Mark? Do you know him? Send him our greetings. For his is the sort of foreign reporting that matters, that endures. Mark covered the genocide in Rwanda in 1994, a deployment like no other. He stayed longer than any of us. Canadian General Roméo Dallaire was in charge of the United Nations peacekeeping force trying to stop the genocide. He remembers a friendship forged under the constant threat of snipers, mortar, artillery. Courage, determination, street smarts, astute and ethical beyond reproach. That was Mark Doyle, the general told me. Sir David Richards has his own stories. He was in charge of British forces struggling to stop Sierra Leone's civil war in 2000. He describes how Mark and Alan Little's reporting helped convince his bosses of the need for a more robust military intervention. Hence, he said, the saving of thousands of Sierra Leonean lives that would otherwise have been at huge risk. Another of Mark's BBC colleagues at the time describes how they made an experimental journey across the country to test the strength of the new ceasefire. Child soldiers waved them down at a rebel checkpoint outside Freetown. Guns were pointed. And then Mark said, good morning, and the mood changed. They recognised the voice. In a country where children were being forced to murder each other, the man in the car represented a quality that had almost entirely vanished. Trust. No wonder Mark himself tells of being ushered unexpectedly to meet African presidents who, having heard him so often on the radio, felt like they knew him as a friend. I could go on, but you get the point. And lurking behind the nostalgia of this, there is a broader point. Africa is changing fast, booming in some places, Twitter, mobile phones, a glut of information in more and more hands. But this is still a monstrously unequal continent, and there is no substitute for the journalist who knows that you don't find real news online behind a desk. You find it down unnamed paths, beyond unpredictable roadblocks.
6: Andrew Harding, remembering our late colleague Mark Doyle, who will be much missed. That's all for this edition of From Our Own Correspondent. Thank you for listening. I'm Pascal Harter. The producer was Polly Hope. And we'll be back next weekend with more stories from behind the world's headlines. So do join us then, here on the BBC World Service.
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17: Hello, I'm John Simpson. Join me after the news for Unspun World, where we go behind the headlines to find out what's really going on. On this week's programme, after resounding regional election defeats, how much trouble is Germany's government in? Plus, can the United Nations survive American funding cuts amid a slew of global crises?
1: BBC News with Chris Barrow. In Northern Ireland, a court of appeal has overturned a ban on a contentious march by a pro-British Protestant group that's expected to go through an Irish nationalist Roman Catholic area. It's likely that the march in Portadown by the Orange Order will go ahead on Sunday morning. Iran says only a negotiated settlement would lead to the unblocking of the Strait of Hormuz, which is critical for world oil supplies. The comment came after President Trump said he'd rejected Tehran's proposal to reopen the strait within a week. India's Election Commission has ordered a review of the software that manages the nation's voter roll following reports that millions of voters have been excluded from updated lists. The commission rejects allegations the lists have been manipulated to benefit the ruling BJP. Swiss voters are deciding in a referendum today on whether they want to introduce a stricter interpretation of their country's traditional neutrality. It follows a debate triggered by Switzerland imposing sanctions on Russia after its full-scale invasion of Ukraine. The European Commission has announced plans to give more than $800 million of extra aid to Africa and other areas, including the Middle East and Ukraine. More than half of the money is migration-related. A Venezuelan rights group says 39 political prisoners have been released in the last 48 hours following US-backed talks between the interim government and the opposition. Tens of thousands of people have marched through the streets of Madrid to demonstrate against Spain's housing crisis. It was the latest in a series of protests triggered by the forceful eviction this week of an 87-year-old woman from her lifelong home. An unusually powerful autumn storm has battered northeastern coastal areas of the United States, bringing heavy rain and strong winds. More than 60,000 homes and businesses are without power. And that's the latest world news from the BBC.
17: Hello, you're listening to the BBC World Service. I'm John Simpson, and this is Unspun World, the programme that goes behind the headlines to find out what's really going on. This week, big victories for the right and left in Germany's latest regional elections, and a bloody nose for the centre-right government. Now, there are some big questions.
18: How does Germany reinvent itself? That is a massive question. And voters feel that the parties, you know, these traditional centrist parties, have failed to come up with an answer.
17: As the United Nations General Assembly meets, how are the Trump administration's cutbacks affecting the UN?
19: The Americans have said this week that they want to put the UN on a diet. I mean, they've stripped about $1 billion of funding from it. One analyst in the run-up to this described the way that's being done as a starvation diet. And we have seen real effects.
17: Not exactly any surprises in Russia's elections, but what have we learned from the results?
20: They're a way in which the Kremlin is able to shape public opinion and manufacture consent, often for unpopular decisions.
17: After 1945, the Allies had to help Germany rebuild everything. Its economy, its politics, its trade unions, its police, its media. The result was a brilliant success. Germany became richer than any of its European neighbours and more stable than a lot of them. Then in 1989, the Berlin Wall came down, something I was lucky enough to witness.
21: Foreign Affairs editor John Simpson. John, there seems to be a lot of activity behind you. What's going on there?
22: It's quite extraordinary. There's chanting, there's singing, there's fireworks going off. I can hear every now and then somebody having a crack at the wall with a hammer. They're trying to bash it down with their bare hands almost. It's that sort of atmosphere. It actually reminds me a little bit of being back in Tiananmen Square last May. There's that sort of enthusiasm, that sort of happiness, the sense that something has changed, that really power lies with the people.
17: After that, it proved much harder and far more expensive than people had expected to integrate the formerly communist East into a united, centrist Germany. Now, governing the country has become a lot less easy. Alternative für Deutschland, the right-wing anti-immigrant movement, has proved hugely popular there. Two states in the former East Germany, Saxony-Anhalt and Mecklenburg-Western Pomerania, have had elections in which Alternative für Deutschland has done really well, while Berlin has gone the other way, voting for the far left, Die Linke. In Mecklenburg's state parliament, the ruling centre-right CDU won't actually have any MPs. Speaking minutes after the polls closed, the country's beleaguered Chancellor Friedrich Merz summed up his party's defeat in the northeastern state of Mecklenburg-Vorpommern in just four words.
0: Es ist ein Desaster.
17: It's a disaster, he says. Much of this is part of a wider pattern in Europe, of course, but it does pose big questions about where Germany itself is going. I talked to Katja Adler, the BBC's Europe editor.
18: Because of its history, Germany has something in place called a firewall, and that means that traditionally parties have said we will not even consider going into coalition or working with parties on the far right. But these waters are muddying a bit. First of all, the AfD says they're not the far right. Second of all, they are extremely popular. And third of all, parties are worried about losing any voice in government. There are elements that say maybe we should start thinking about working the AfD in the future because we don't really want to be sent completely into the political wilderness. These are very sort of complex times, very emotional times in Germany, but of course not Germany alone. I mean, if we look right across Europe, voters are, they are angry and they are frustrated with these traditional parties, centre-left and centre-right, which they've tended to give their trust and their votes to since the Second World War.
17: I want to ask you what your judgment is about the AfD. Are they a far-right party, in your opinion?
18: With nationalist, anti-immigration, Eurosceptic parties in Europe, there are many of them in different countries. They have tended to get thrown together and called far-right. I don't think that's correct. The AfD says it is not far right, and it says it's been given this label by the German authorities because they want to protect the establishment. And it goes back to its name, Alternative for Germany. And it says that that is what it is offering. And it calls itself, I mean, Alice Weidel, again, this co-leader of the party, has described the party over and over again as a party of the centre. It describes itself as a party of the centre and the others of the extreme.
17: Why is AfD so strong in the former East Germany?
18: There's all sorts of reasons. I mean, partly the AfD, and this is another issue that Brussels worries about, is very soft on Russia. It wants an end to Russia sanctions. It wants Germany to go back to buying cheap Russian energy that German industry has so suffered from losing access to after Russia's full-scale invasion of Ukraine. In East Germany, many people feel left behind. This is not because after German unification, it was ignored. Quite the opposite. However, what you have had is a real brain drain in the East of the best and the brightest, either going to the cities in the East or coming.

0: lost and they feel scared and they feel like they don't have a voice, and they keep voting for these parties of the centre, but in ever smaller numbers. But those parties keep getting together in grand coalitions like we have again. So it's almost like you've rejected somebody, but they're coming back to dominate your life anyway. And there is a deep frustration.
1: And to turn to the question of leadership in Germany, I mean, that's really part of the problem, isn't it? Chancellor Merz simply doesn't have the qualities that a lot of people would want him to have.
0: Many people say they perceive him to be arrogant and haughty. When you are dwindling in public opinion polls, and therefore your party is losing faith in you, and the public can see that, and that then turns into a vicious circle, it kind of makes you a lame duck leader. He's somebody who's tried and tried and tried and tried to become Chancellor of Germany and leader of his party. Now he's there, he's not very successful. This is really bad news for the CDU. And I think that that is much more worrying for them, for Germany, for the future of German politics. Where is it going? Because, you know, I've reported on Germany for years and years. This is a country that is addicted to stability. It really is. And this upheaval, financial and political, just sort of deepens a sense of unease and gloom amongst German voters. And they want to have a solution, but there's no obvious one in sight.
1: And in Berlin, of course, we have Die Linke, the left, doing extremely well. Is Germany moving, shifting further out than it ever has been?
0: Friedrich Merz himself said that, you know, there are drifts towards radical parties. Again, Die Linke, like the AfD, denies that it's a radical party. But I think more than anything, what voters are doing is trying to look for a solution desperately, because why do you keep voting the same parties and they keep not giving you solutions? So why not try something else that hasn't been tried and tested in government? And I think that really more describes the sentiment of voters and the fact that they're going to the extremes or to the fringes.
1: We've got used to Germany being wealthy and stable. Are those days coming to an end?
0: I think on the outside, we think of this export powerhouse, Germany. And definitely, that has radically changed, because the model it relied on is bust. Who did they rely on? They relied on the US for a market for their goods. They relied on China for a market for their goods. And they relied on Russia for cheap energy in order to make their goods for this export economy. That has been ripped up and torn apart. How does Germany reinvent itself? That is a massive question. And voters feel that the parties, you know, these traditional centrist parties, have failed to come up with an answer. So this needs a radical rethink. And I think that's why people might look to these, again, these untested parties that say, we've heard you, we've got the solutions. And of course, those solutions haven't yet been tested.
2: The BBC's Europe editor, Katja Adler. Another post-Second World War dream was the United Nations, a forum where countries could sort out their problems peacefully and maybe even become the forerunner of a world government.
3: Delegates representing 46 nations came to San Francisco on April 25, 1945. Representing almost 2,000 million people, more than 80% of humanity. All at war when the conference was begun, they came with hope born of common struggle.
2: Well, all that's faded. The UN Security Council, whose five permanent members were the wartime allies, found it hard to agree on a lot of the big issues, and their powers of veto made sure that stopping wars from Korea and Vietnam to Ukraine was just a pipe dream. The US paid by far the biggest share of the United Nations costs, but President Trump has cut back sharply on that, with serious consequences for the UN's various programs. All this week, the annual UN General Assembly is taking place in New York, with an array of world leaders speaking for their allotted 15 minutes. This year, President Trump went on for just under 40 minutes. In terms of its finances, its reputation, and its outreach, the UN is clearly in serious trouble. Opening this year's session, UN Chief Antonio Guterres acknowledged the challenges facing the organisation, but insisted on the need for greater

0: greater global cooperation.
1: The world does not need a weaker United Nations. It needs a UN strong enough to face the world as it is and determined enough to build the world as it should be.
0: I spoke to Tom Bateman, the BBC State Department correspondent, speaking from the UN's iconic headquarters overlooking New York's East River.
2: What we have seen under President Trump from the outset, really, is a determination to try to move away from so-called multilateralism, from processes where countries come together, pool a bit of their sovereignty, put some money in and try to resolve differences, set up agencies, pay for peacekeeping missions. And the Americans have said this week that they want to put the UN on a diet. I mean, they've stripped about $1 billion of funding from it. One analyst in the run-up to this described the way that's being done as a starvation diet. And we have seen real effects. Peacekeeping missions have been cut by about 15%. 13,000 peacekeepers have been sent home over the last year or so from parts of Africa, parts of the Balkans, parts of Latin America. So real impacts from the Trump administration.
0: Do you see the blowback from all of this in terms of America's position in the world?
2: It is very rare for countries to publicly criticize the Americans. There are a few that have done. It's much more sort of whispered in corridors, the sort of private conversations. And especially, I think, at the kind of operational level of officials and people out on the ground that have really felt the impact. The view from the State Department, though, is that they think this has been about refocusing resources and money. They say that are in the interest of the American people. So one of the things that you hear a lot from officials at the State Department, for example, is they believe that something like the United Nations sort of went off on this ideological trajectory. They call it sort of woke ideologies in their view, that took the UN away from its core mission of peace and security. I think the problem with that, John, is that, you know, we have seen, in effect, the US be pretty selective about the way it's used the UN. So President Trump has tried to use his own initiatives, his own envoys, when it comes to trying to solve the crisis in Gaza, for example. When push came to shove with Gaza, there was a need to get a UN Security Council resolution passed so that the Arab countries were on board with President Trump's plan. So I think despite a lot of the rhetoric from the Trump administration, in the end, they have still been, with the final word, actually quite reliant on this multilateralism.
0: One of the major problems with the UN is the way that it's structured, isn't it? It's not really fit for purpose now, is it?
2: What you have seen with Russia-Ukraine is, of course, Russia vetoes any resolution that the other four members try to pass to try and make progress on that. Similarly, we've seen something with the crisis in the Gulf, the Iran war launched by the US and Israel, because repeatedly, you know, we've seen attempts at the Security Council to get resolutions through that would force some kind of progress on the issue of the Strait of Hormuz, whether that be a multinational coalition, a naval coalition to try to help to reopen the Strait. Gulf countries have been desperate for something like that. But again, China and Russia have blocked it because they felt it basically would be opening the door to the US having some sort of permanent presence that could lead to further escalation against the Iranians. Because obviously the Chinese and the Russians are much more sympathetic to the Iranian position. So this idea of gridlock has really characterized a lot of these issues on the Security Council. That said, I mean, you know, it does still pass resolutions. It does still make a difference. And it is, you know, even this week, a place where these big countries can come together and try at least to lean into dialogue rather than conflict on the ground.
0: If such a thing were to happen and a Democrat president is elected in the US and he or she decided to reverse all of the moves that Donald Trump has made, particularly on the financing of the UN, would it actually start to change things, or is it really, has it gone too far now, do you think?
2: Donald Trump has pulled the US out of dozens of international organizations. So I think you'd see some attempt to repair that. But there just isn't the kind of same sense, I think, across the aisle now that institutions like this have the sort of weight and force that perhaps they once did. That said, you know, it's really interesting looking at the issue of who pays for the United Nations, because only 30 years ago, China was a tiny proportion of the funding. Now they're pretty much paying about the same amount as the US, getting on for something like $1 billion a year. And that tells you something about this multipolar world that we're moving into. So that actually, I think, does create a competitive force to the US. They're not going to give up on something like the United Nations if they think the Chinese are then in a position to basically sort of take over the role of the protector of multilateralism. That is another dynamic here. And that, in a sense, is continuing to underpin an organization like this.
0: BBC State Department correspondent Tom Bateman speaking to me from New York. After Russia's 3 days of elections to the State Duma and to regional assemblies, the country's newspapers have been giving their verdict. Putin won a referendum, said one. Russians backed the special military operation, meaning the war against Ukraine. Another newspaper predicted that at least 50 new members of the new Duma would be veterans of the war. These days, the paper said, you need people who know the smell of gunfire. It's not an amazing surprise that the party which supports Putin and the war, United Russia, won by a landslide. No anti-war parties were allowed to stand, at least nationally. So, what have we learned from this election? I asked Francis Scar, Russian specialist for BBC Monitoring.
3: I think with elections in Russia, you have to remember they're not an accurate reflection of public opinion necessarily, but they're a way in which the Kremlin is able to shape public opinion and kind of manufacture consent, often for unpopular decisions. What we've seen in terms of the result, at least officially, is record turnout for a parliamentary election, higher than it has been in Russia's modern history, around 60%, and also record vote for the ruling United Russia Party, which is, although Putin is technically independent now, that is essentially his party and is his kind of vehicle for legislation, rubber stamping new laws in the parliament.
0: The way in which, particularly in autocracies, you get to judge the strength of support at an election for a particular government is the turnout. Is it genuinely high in Russia?
3: I think it is, but it comes with an enormous number of caveats. And we know that the Kremlin has a whole toolbox of different ways in which it can manipulate the vote. Some of them are open falsification in terms of manipulating this electronic vote, because you can now vote electronically in Russia, but also in terms of incentivizing people to go to polling stations when otherwise they just would have stayed at home. So there were reports, for example, of people being handed raffle tickets at polling stations so they could, you know, win themselves a new TV or some other kind of electronic appliances. But also public sector workers are basically told at work that they need to go and vote, and then they have to report back to their boss. And so that ensures that the turnout is increased.
0: Okay, so now President Putin's got what he would regard as a mandate. What's he going to do with it?
3: On the morning after the voting finished, the foreign minister, Sergei Lavrov, and the Kremlin spokesman, Dmitry Peskov, they both came out and said that this was an enormous show of support for the course that the Kremlin has been taking. But one question that has been debated quite extensively, at least among the Russian opposition in the weeks running up to the election, is whether Putin will choose to declare some kind of mobilization to recruit another few hundred thousand men to go and fight in Ukraine after this election. There are lots of questions about why they would do this, given how unpopular it could be, and that they are still managing to recruit soldiers to fight in Ukraine via more covert means, such as finding unemployed people, people with debts, students who've been expelled from university, for example. All of these kinds of categories of vulnerable people have been recruited in large numbers in the last couple of years as a way of avoiding a big unpopular decision.
0: Do you think this all represents a shift towards Russia in the war, towards more Russian success?
3: Russia is sustaining serious damage at home in a way that it hasn't done because of Ukraine's ability now to project force inside Russia's borders by hitting oil refineries. We've heard President Zelensky of Ukraine talking about bringing the war home to Russians, almost in an attempt to maybe get them to change their minds about supporting or at least being indifferent to what their country is doing to cities like Kyiv. But in the TV coverage in Russia, at least after the election, they've been very much framing this as people turning out in their droves to vote despite Ukrainian drone attacks, and saying that this has almost hardened the resolve of Russians.
0: Do you get any sense of what the genuine feeling is about the war?
3: I think the trouble in Russia now is that the repression, the Kremlin's desire to crush any opposition to the war is so great that it's very difficult to gauge what ordinary people actually think. And going back to the election, the party, the main anti-war party that was not allowed to run in the national ballot, Yabloko, if we compare Yabloko's status to a few years ago, it was allowed to run because it was seen as a kind of safe liberal party that might rally people away from forces such as the movement of Alexei Navalny, who was seen very much as a threat to the Kremlin. And the fact that, you know, fast forward to 2026, and the Kremlin has decided that there's absolutely no room for any kind of dissent, even if it is in a party that was previously considered to be quite tame, shows that the dial has really shifted. If you look at the Russian media, however, normally the newspapers, I would say, rather than TV, which the TV is very tightly controlled, but the newspapers do report on certain economic statistics coming out of the country, things like GDP growth slowing, things like the budget deficit widening. You do get an idea that things are not all as rosy as Putin would like them to seem when you hear him speaking, and that this is something that people in Russia cannot be unaware of.
0: Francis Scar, BBC Monitoring Russia specialist. The words President Trump and cautious don't usually crop up in the same sentence, unless that is when the sentence also contains the word China. Mr. Trump doesn't mind what he says about the leaders of countries which he feel are weaker than the US, but he knows he can't just shoot his mouth off when he's talking about China's president. He's almost as wary about President Xi Jinping as President Xi is about him. Their meetings are always polite and practical. But behind the politeness is a deep uncertainty, especially on China's part. What's Trump going to do next about tariffs? How much help will he ask for in dealing with Iran or Russia? And if China decides to make a move against Taiwan, what will Trump do to defend the islands, if anything? In Taiwan, they've been really worried that President Trump would go soft on their security in order to get a big, favourable deal which would involve China buying more agricultural produce from America, which might win Trump's Republican Party much-needed votes in the Midwest in November's midterm elections. And what about AI? President Trump doesn't seem worried by the warnings from inside the industry that AI could go rogue. He just wants to keep the narrow lead that the US has over China in AI. Similarly, President Xi wants to catch up and overtake the US on AI, so he doesn't want to slow down either. In the elaborate game of pickup sticks, which is Chinese-American relations, dislodge any one of these elements and everything falls down. No wonder both sides are so, yes, cautious. Well, that's it from this edition of Unspun World. Thanks for being with us. And until we meet again, goodbye.
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4: Say in Central and South America and so on. Replace it with fascists, like literal fascists, with the Hugo Boss uniforms and everything. So that's the thing. Be careful what you wish for, I suppose.

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9: BBC News with Moira Alderson. In Northern Ireland, opponents of a contentious planned Protestant march have blocked a road through a Catholic community in the town of Portadown amid rising sectarian tensions. The crowd is refusing to move despite announcements from the police. For the first time in nearly 30 years, members of the pro-British Orange Order have been permitted to march through an Irish nationalist area of the town, Garvaghy Road. Here's Chris Page.
10: It's understood that 200 extra police officers have come to Northern Ireland from Scotland to help with the contingency planning. And really, there was a sense of tensions rising. There have been appeals from CAM, from the British government in London, from the Irish government in Dublin. Sinn Féin, which is the biggest Irish nationalist party here, have described the decision to allow the march to go ahead as a disgrace. The leader of that party, Mary Lou MacDonald, has said the march is steeped in a history of hate, sectarian violence and murder.
9: Chris Page with that report. In Spain, demonstrators angry about the high-profile eviction of an elderly woman have set up a protest camp in the centre of the capital, Madrid. Here's Danny Eberhard.
11: Mari Carmen, you're not alone, they chanted, a reference to 87-year-old Mari Carmen Abascal. Earlier this week, she was forcibly evicted from the Madrid apartment she'd lived in for 70 years. She'd been unable to pay her rent when an investment company that had bought the property hiked it massively. The people camped out in Madrid's Puerta del Sol want action to tackle property speculation, rising rents and a lack of affordable accommodation. The housing crisis is heaping further pressure on Spain's socialist-led government ahead of elections due next year.
9: Swiss voters are deciding in a referendum today on whether they want to introduce a stricter interpretation of their country's traditional neutrality. It follows a debate triggered by Switzerland imposing sanctions on Russia after its full-scale invasion of Ukraine. Mibi Swaby reports.
12: Switzerland's tradition of neutrality dates back more than two centuries, keeping the country out of multiple European conflicts and the First and Second World Wars. But this neutrality has its limits. For example, Russia's invasion of Ukraine 4 years ago was deemed to be a breach of international law, and Switzerland joined the EU in imposing sanctions on Moscow. Sunday's referendum seeks to change that. The proposal is for Switzerland to only join sanction regimes approved by the United Nations. The country would also not be allowed to join or align with any defence organisation, unless it itself faces an imminent threat of military attack.
9: The European Commission has announced plans to give more than $800 million of extra aid for Africa and other areas, including the Middle East and Ukraine. More than half of the money is migration-related. BBC News.
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19: 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It's Sunday, the 28th of September. We've got new music from Peggy Lee, or a new compilation. And our bookend today comes from Lee Wiley. Orange Crush, or Crush of Another Type.

0: Over the years, I've been lucky enough to interview some amazing people. And sometimes you get those little moments that just make you smile.
1: Thank you, Selena. You are lovely.
0: And then when another interviewee hears it, sometimes they just have to agree.
1: Thank you so much for this delightful interview.
0: But then there was the time I found myself teaching one of the biggest rock legends in the world a little Spanish.
2: Zaragoza?
0: Yes, Zaragoza. Excellent.
2: Did I say it right?
0: Oh, yes, you did perfectly well. And yes, that's Susy Quatro speaking Spanish. And yes, I taught her.
2: Me llamo Susita Quatro.
0: Oh! This is the Lifestyle Show with me, Selena McKenzie. 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

Welcome to part two of Radio in Black and White this Sunday morning, and this is a new EP from Peggy Lee, and it's called Since You've Been Gone.

Wouldn't you like to have fun, fun, fun? How's about a few laughs, laughs? I can show you a good time. Let me show you a good time.

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6: Budweiser commercial featuring the crew cut.

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3: 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Yeah, it's half awful. 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
14: Moira Alderson. In Northern Ireland, Roman Catholic protesters have blocked a road in the town of Portadown, along which members of the pro-British Orange Order were planning to march. It's the first time they've been granted permission to go ahead with the march for nearly 30 years. But Roman Catholic residents of the road oppose it and have refused police orders to disperse. The road was a major flashpoint of the conflict between largely Catholic, pro-Irish Republicans and Protestant, pro-UK Unionists in the late 1990s. Our Ireland correspondent Chris Page is there.
15: Day broke here in the last half hour, and the crowd has been growing since then. About 200 yards perhaps up the road here, three armoured police Land Rovers are there. They've been broadcasting messages on loudspeakers telling the crowd that it's an unnotified protest and therefore anybody taking part in it is liable for arrest and prosecution. But the crowd really have been jeering at those messages. There goes one of them now. That's about perhaps the eighth or ninth that we've had during the 2 hours that we've been here. It's really having no effect on the crowd at all.
14: In Spain, demonstrators angry about the high-profile eviction of an elderly woman have set up a protest camp in the centre of the capital, Madrid. 87-year-old Marie Carmen Abascal was forcibly removed from her apartment when an investment company that had bought the property hiked the rent fivefold. Protesters have been demanding measures to tackle rising housing costs and impede evictions of tenants.
16: We are protesting so that we can claim and for the government to listen to us, listen to a society that is tired of speculation, tired of corruption and tired of a system that sidelines the vast majority of the population.
17: I think this is a moment when we need to stand up and claim absolutely everything. We are being kicked out of our homes, our neighbourhoods and streets. Everything that comes with it, prices are very high and this cannot continue.
14: Police in Britain have declared a major incident after security was stepped up around a Royal Air Force base in southwest England. Several men have been arrested on suspicion of explosives offences. Homes in the areas have been evacuated. The RAF base at Fairford hosts a permanent United States Air Force contingent and has been used by Washington to launch operations against Iran during the current war. Pope Leo will preside over Mass in the pilgrimage town of Lourdes this morning on the third day of his visit to France. The pontiff will later hold a private meeting with people who've been sexually abused by Catholic clergy. A recent independent commission concluded that over the past 70 years, more than 300,000 French children had been abused by the clergy and others associated with the Catholic Church. You're listening to World News from the BBC.
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11: Rosebud.
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18: 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I'm just drawn that way.
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25: I'm the director's cut with Alan T.
26: Hey, welcome once again. Well, this week I have a real quirky movie for you and a pretty quirky soundtrack to boot. So buckle up and get ready for Morven Caller. Well, this is a 2002 psychological drama film directed by Lynn Ramsey and starring Samantha Morton as the title character and Kathleen McDermott. But before I say any more, let's have a listen to the trailer.
27: Hello? Who? No. No, this is Morven Caller. Morven Caller? M-O... R.V. Well, I do books myself because it's got a lot to offer me.
28: It's gone, Mia. It's left me.
27: I mean, when you're writing, you can just knock off when you want, you know, look out the window, smoke a cigarette, make a cup of coffee, take a shower. Better than waking up on cold mornings and it's 39 years to go to a pension, yeah? So when do I get the money?
26: Well, I can tell you there's not a lot in the trailer, but this is a 2002 psychological drama, as I said. Well, the screenplay was co-written by Ramsey and Liana Dognini and was based on the 1996 novel of the same name by Alan Warner. It follows a young woman in a small Scottish port town who, in the aftermath of a boyfriend's suicide, conceals his dead body, embarking on a road trip with her friend. Let's get into the music of this rather quirky film with great quirky music as well. This is from Ween, a Japanese cowboy.
29: Like a Japanese cowboy,

I Want More from Cannes, and we got another production coming from them in a moment. Well, this is a co-production between the United Kingdom and Canada. Morven Caller premiered at the 2002 Cannes Film Festival and was released theatrically in the United Kingdom on November the 1st of the same year. It received favourable reviews from film critics. The film was nominated for 7 awards at the British Independent Film Awards, with Morton winning the Best Actress and Cinematography to Owen Haikusha winning for Best Technical Achievement, while McDermott won the award at the Best Actress at the BAFTA Scotland Awards. But the movie did impact the critics, but not much on the wider audience. It was a very abstract and intense story. And we will run down the plot after we've heard from Cannes again. And this is called Spoons.

0: TRE.
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6: Welcome back. Right, the plot for Morven Caller is a young woman living in a Scottish port town where she works at a supermarket. Well, on Christmas morning, she wakes up to discover that her boyfriend has died by suicide. He's left her a mixtape, Christmas presents, money for a funeral, the manuscript of his unpublished novel, which he has dedicated to Morven, and a suicide note stating his reasoning. That is, just felt like the right thing to do. Well, she replaces his name with hers on the manuscript cover page before sending it to the publisher mentioned in the note. Well, Morven does not inform the authorities of his death and leaves his body in situ. Well, she tells her best friend and co-worker, Lorena, that her boyfriend has left and gone to live abroad. That's the beginning of the plot. And this is, maybe familiar, Nancy Sinatra. Some Velvet Morning. Lee Hazelwood on the Director's Cut. And the film, Morven Caller. Yes, it is in the film.

Nancy Sinatra with Lee Hazelwood. And, well, let's move on with the plot. Why not? Right. Now, after several days, Morven dismembers the body and buries it in the hills. Well, she cleans the flat to remove all traces of blood and invites Anya to move in with her. Well, Morven receives a letter of interest from the book publisher and calls to inform them that they can't reach her because she's going on holiday to Spain. Well, Lana confesses to Morven that she had slept with her boyfriend before apologising. Well, despite Morven's anger towards her, she still brings her to Spain where they enjoy the nightlife together. Indeed they do. The Velvet Underground, and I'm sticking with you.

But whilst that's playing, she dismembers the body. Thought I'd let you know that. Well, at the hotel in Spain, Morven meets and has sex with a man whose mother has recently died. Well, the next day, Morven abruptly tells Lana that they must leave the hotel. Well, they travel to another town, but get lost and end up spending the night on a rural road. Lana becomes increasingly frustrated by Morven's erratic behavior, and they part ways. Well, the next morning, Morven meets with the publishers who have traveled to Spain, hoping to acquire the rights to the manuscript. Well, she continues to claim that she wrote the novel and accepts a £100,000 advance. Yeah, that's the way you do it. Look, some weird stuff now. This is 303 Nation by Double Speed.

0: TRE.
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Hold of Death by Lee Perry. I told you it was quirky music, as well as some, well, familiar tracks as well. Well, to conclude the plot, back in Scotland with a £100,000 cheque, Morven invites Lana to accompany her to Spain again, but Lana refuses, stating that her life is in Scotland. Morven collects her suitcase and heads to the railway station. In a nightclub, she listens to Dedicated to the One I Love from the mixtape her boyfriend has left for her. And we're going to hit that now, and then we got some more music from the movie Morven Caller here on the Director's Cut. Hope you're enjoying it. What?

0: Hadouks, that's the name that come up here. I told you there was some quirky music from the film. Back after the break.
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0: Welcome back. Well, More Than Caller received positive reviews from critics. On the Rotten Tomatoes, he got 85% of 87 critics' reviews and positive. Well, the website's consensus reads, Morven quietly makes this quirky, word I use, enigmatic mood piece a compelling watch. And the Metacritic assigned the film a score of 78 out of 100 based on 25 critics, indicating generally favourable reviews. And Peter Bradshaw of The Guardian awarded the film 5 out of 5 stars, writing, "This is a mesmeric, startling and sometimes baffling movie from Lynn Ramsey, at the follow-up to her magnificent debut, Ratcatcher. And while it may not have the closed perfection of that film, it undoubtedly announces Ramsey as one of the most distinctive talents in British cinema, and certainly one of the very few with the conviction to be taken seriously as an auteur in the highest and most fully apologetic sense of the word." And, well, the film didn't make much money. It only made $889,000, didn't even reach $1 million. But the music in it is quite quirky. As I said, this is Eddie Arnold. Many tears apart ago on the movie More Than Caller on Director's Cut.

That's called You Can Fall from Broadcast, and the final track is pretty weird as well, but it's different. Well, actually, musician Kim Gordon, best known for Sonic Youth, named Morven Caller as one of her favourite movies and an influence on her own art. She especially highlights the soundtrack of the film, calling it a character and a thread throughout the film. And, yeah, I tend to agree with her on that. Well, we're going to go out with this one. It's called Cool in the Pool from Hodger Chinky. Thank you very much for joining me today.

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1: 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The perfect way to spend your Sunday morning. But don't just take my word for it. Here's June.
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7: News with Moira Alderson. Police in Britain have declared a major incident after security was stepped up around a Royal Air Force base in southwest England. The base is the United States' only forward operating location in Europe for its heavy Air Force bombers. Several men have been arrested. Eve Coleman reports.
8: Armed police are manning a cordon near the village of Welford, close to the site of an airbase which is used by the United States Air Force. Gloucestershire police say several men have been arrested on suspicion of explosives offences. A large emergency services presence is in the area, and the Army's specialist explosive disposal team are examining a number of vehicles. Local residents have been evacuated to a nearby leisure centre. Police say they believe the incident is contained.
7: In Northern Ireland, Roman Catholic protesters have blocked a road in the town of Portadown, along which members of the pro-British Orange Order were planning to march. It's the first time they've been granted permission to go ahead with the march for nearly 30 years. But Roman Catholic residents of the road oppose it and have refused police orders to disperse. The road was a major flashpoint of conflict in the late 1990s. The president of the Irish Republican Party, Sinn Féin, Mary Lou McDonald, is in Portadown.
9: This madness can't be repeated. This is primitive stuff in the year 2026. It's not acceptable, and it won't be accepted, not by this community here in the Garavahi Road or anywhere else. People have a right to live free from sectarian harassment, and they expect that right to be recognised.
7: At least 27 people have been killed in two mass shootings in South Africa. 17 died late on Saturday when gunmen opened fire on customers drinking outside a bar west of Johannesburg. The attack continued inside. At least 15 people were wounded. 10 people were killed in the other shooting at an entertainment centre outside Cape Town. In Spain, demonstrators, angry about the high-profile eviction of an elderly woman, have set up a protest camp in the centre of the capital, Madrid. Danny Eberhard has more details.
10: Mari Carmen, you're not alone, they chanted. A reference to 87-year-old Mari Carmen Abascal. Earlier this week, she was forcibly evicted from the Madrid apartment she'd lived in for 70 years. She'd been unable to pay her rent when an investment company that had bought the property hiked it massively. It's touched a raw nerve. The people camped out in Madrid's Puerta del Sol want action to tackle property speculation, rising rents, and a lack of affordable accommodation. The housing crisis is heaping further pressure on Spain's socialist-led government ahead of elections due next year.
7: World News from the BBC.
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14: 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Enjoy your breakfast, Dad.

0: the My Dad Take a Bow, My Madonna, and we have a caller. Is that you, June?
1: Yeah.
0: I've got the number now, the last three digits I can remember.
1: You always get it. So, I mean, you know, this is amazing. I hope I'm not overdoing it by bringing
0: not
1: you
0: at
1: to
0: all,
1: earth.
0: No.
1: I just look so forward to all those lovely songs.
0: Oh.
1: I wonder if I could have today a Celine Dion song, A New Day Has Come.
0: A new day has come. You certainly can leave it with me.
1: Thank you, Anna. And we'll wait now to enjoy your wonderful program.
0: Oh,
1: thank you, Celine.
0: June. Have a lovely Sunday.
1: Bye.
0: Bye. Excellent. Lovely to chat to June. Now we have our little ditty from Ron today, and he's done a change of pace. He says, oh, there you go, mouse. He says, I'm going to change the theme for the rest of the year, and it will be popular songs that you might not realise had their 50th birthday this year. What a great idea. So the first choice is Don't Go Breaking My Heart by Elton John and Kiki Dee, which came out in June 1976. Now, I didn't realise this, but it was originally intended to be a duet with Dusty Springfield, but she was not in the best of health at the time. So with Kiki as a fortuitous replacement, the song would become, excuse me, the first number one hit for Elton. We've got to hear it.

Great idea, Ron. That was Elton John and Kiki D, and Don't Go Breaking My Heart. Now, bringing it right up to date now with Jackie and Paul from Duquesa's request, here's Olivia Dean.

0: Good choice, Jackie and Paul. Olivia Dean, nice to each other. We have a caller. Who's there, please?
1: Good morning, Selena. It's David from the wet English Lake District.
0: Oh, wow. You're back there, are you?
1: Yeah, well, my son got married on Friday, so he's at my place in Spain.
0: Oh.
1: So, on the moon. So I got kicked out.
0: Bless you.
1: Could you play a little song for my beautiful Eileen, please?
0: Yes. Have you heard that she's on our new promo?
1: I've just seen it. I just heard it this morning. Famous.
0: She's
1: more famous than me.
0: Bless you.
1: Could you play I Kiss You In My Dreams by DJ McNeil?
0: DJ McNeil. Yes, you certainly can. I will put it on the list.
1: Thank you very much. Have a lovely day.
0: Yeah, you Bye. Too. Take care. Bye-bye.
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0: 23 minutes past 11 here on your Sunday selection. Had a message from Villa Tommy and he said, good morning, Babs. Well, after watching England lose last night, please can you play a song by Frank Sinatra? Here you go, Villa Tommy. I think I know what you're trying to say.

Oh dear. They didn't play well, did they? That was Frank Sinatra, of course, and Sending the Clowns for Villa Tommy. And the White family wants to liven it up a bit now with ABBA. If you change-

Glenn and Claudia and Nerha on my own. That's Patti LaBelle and Michael McDonald. It is exactly 25 to 12. And we have a newbie. And our newbie's name is Darina. Welcome to the show, Darina, in Cala de la Mijas. And she'd like to hear this.

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1: Or Mama Cass Elliot. 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
0: Okie dokie, livening it up now to our next set of messages. This is from Chris and Mazer in Estepona, and they'd like to hear Whitney Houston.

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0: 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The perfect way to spend your Sunday morning. But don't just take my word for it. Here's June.
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0: Over the years, I've been lucky enough to interview some amazing people. And sometimes you get those little moments that just make you smile.
7: Thank you, Selena. You are lovely.
0: And then when another interviewee hears it, sometimes they just have to agree.
8: Thank you so much for this delightful interview.
0: But then there was the time I found myself teaching one of the biggest rock legends in the world a little Spanish.
9: Zaragoza?
0: Yes, Zaragoza. Excellent.
9: Did I say it right?
0: Yes,
9: oh,
0: you
9: okay.
0: Did. Perfectly well. And yes, that's Susie Quatro speaking Spanish. And yes, I taught her.
9: Me llamo Susita Quatro.
0: Oh! This is the Lifestyle Show with me, Selena McKenzie. Great guests, great conversations, and plenty of surprises. 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
0: Thanks, Craig. Taking us to the news, this is for Leah, listening on Alexa. You should never tell me that. Alexa, volume up. Chris Rea, Fall If You Think It's Over. We'll be back on the other side.

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1: BBC News with Moira Alderson. Police in Britain have declared a major incident around a Royal Air Force base that hosts a permanent United States contingent. Several men have been arrested on suspicion of explosives offences. Security has been significantly increased in recent days. The base at Fairford in southwest England has been used by the United States to launch attacks against Iran. Michael Colley reports.
2: We know that a number of properties in the Welford area are being evacuated. People are being moved to a nearby leisure centre. There's great interest in a number of vehicles near those properties. Now, the Army Bomb Disposal, as it's known, or technically the Explosive Ordnance Disposal Team, have been called in. And it follows the arrest of several men on suspicion of offences under the Explosives Act.
1: In Northern Ireland, Roman Catholic protesters have blocked a road in the town of Portadown, along which members of the pro-British Orange Order were planning to march. It's the first time they've been granted permission to go ahead with the march along the Garvachy Road for nearly 30 years. But Roman Catholic residents oppose it and have refused police orders to disperse despite the heavy rain. The road was a major flashpoint of the conflict between largely Catholic, pro-Irish Republicans and Protestant pro-UK unionists in the late 1990s. The British Prime Minister, Andy Burnham, said he was in contact with his counterpart in the Republic of Ireland and he appealed for calm.
3: It's the job that I have, that the Secretary of State for Northern Ireland has, is upholding the Good Friday Agreement. And I take that responsibility really seriously. It's also the responsibility of the Taoiseach in the Republic of Ireland. And I spoke to him yesterday because we work very closely together on all of these matters. Now, I know it's a tense situation. We do appeal for calm on all sides. There have been big gains made in Northern Ireland, and we don't want to see things go backwards.
1: At least 27 people have been killed in two mass shootings in South Africa. 17 died late on Saturday when gunmen opened fire on customers who were drinking outside a bar west of Johannesburg. More details from our Africa correspondent, Thomas Makwana.
4: In one of the shootings, police describe 8 gunmen armed with assault rifles opening fire in a bar, apparently taking the phones of those inside before fleeing in 2 unidentified vehicles. Police say the motive of the shooters is still unknown. The other shooting occurred at an entertainment venue in Cape Town in the early hours of Sunday morning, killing 10 people and wounding 11. The two incidences do not appear to be linked and are the latest in a long list of mass shootings in South Africa, which is awash with illegal firearms and which has one of the world's highest murder rates.
1: That report from our Africa correspondent, Thomas Makwana. World News from the BBC.
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9: This is Giles Brown, and on Monday the 28th, join me for a very special Let's Talk, live from the sunborn Gibraltar. 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Ava Wallace, the General Manager of Morrison's. Patrick Shaw and David Dearden from Gibraltar Med Hospital. And local historian Tito Valero. Join me, Giles Brown, for a very special live Let's Talk from the sunborn Gibraltar. 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
11: And of course, our regulars can have a second choice if you want to, because we have to fill up the show. Now, big apologies to Dan the White Van Man. I would have liked to have played this in the first hour, which would have made more sense. Although here in Spain, I think it's not till 2 o'clock, actually, that it changes to the afternoon. But anyway, we have to do them in order to make it fair for everyone else. Here's Sunday Morning by Maroon 5.

0: Dan the White Van Man, Sunday morning. It is 10 past 12 and we have another caller. Good morning.
1: Selena, it's me again.
0: Hello.
1: I just heard that you said that the regulars, if you have space, can have a second choice.
0: Absolutely.
1: Oh, fantastic, because there's one that I wasn't sure of which choosing this morning, and it's, okay, Dance Me for the End of Love, Leonard Cohen.
0: Leonard Cohen for the End of Love. Okie dokie, leave it with me, June.
1: Thank you so very much. Lovely program so far, as always.
0: Thank you.
1: Bye-bye.
0: Excellent. Right, what do we have next? We have Adam T in Torrox. Not to be confused with our very own Alan T. This is Adam T in Torrox.

0: Boogie Wonderland, Earth, Wind and Fire. That's for Adam T in Torrox. And we have a caller. Good morning. Who's there, please?
1: Good morning. Who's there? Morning, Selena's little buddy boy. How are you?
0: I'm fine, thank you.
1: Very good. I got through. I got through at last. Could you please play The Laughing Policeman by Charles Penrose?
0: Charles Penrose. And it's The Laughing Policeman. Yep.
1: The Laughing Policeman.
0: Will do. Leave it with me.
1: Right. Thank you, Selena.
0: Bye.
1: Right. Bye. Have a good weekend.
0: What have we got next? We've got to... You've completely thrown me, LBB. Let's have one of these.

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9: Why should you be first? Because I'm a lady, that's why.
10: No more requests, please. We have plenty to be getting on with. Jules and Loz have made their requests and they're both very up-to-date songs. So let's start with Loz's request.

0: perfect revenge song. Was it Liam Hemsworth, I think, she got divorced from and dedicated that to him. Now, Jules' request.
1: You said you hated the ocean, but you're surfing now. I said I love you for life, but I just sold a house.

Camila Cabello and Ed Sheeran and Bam Bam. Now, somebody sent a message in. You haven't given me your name, but the last two digits of your phone number is 64. And apparently, you're off to America next week.

Supertramp and Breakfast in America. Hope you have a wonderful time. This one is dedicated to the lovely Eileen from the lovely David in the wet English Lake District.

I Kiss You in My Dreams. That's dedicated to Eileen from David. And this is second June's choice. June's second choice.

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And then he started laughing until he cracked his jaw.

0: everybody, this is Dolly. 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I hope I said that right.
1: You sure did, Dolly. Right, two left. I'm sure we can get them in. So Molly the dog said, last week I asked for Mum's favourite. Well, this one is Dad's favourite song.

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1: One more request to play out with. It's Hannah's Book Show next. I'll be back with more of the same next Sunday. And tomorrow I will be doing this.
2: Over the years, I've been lucky enough to interview some amazing people. And sometimes you get those little moments that just make you smile.
3: Thank you, Selina. You are lovely.
2: And then when another interviewee hears it, sometimes they just have to agree.
3: Thank you so much for this delightful interview.
2: But then there was the time I found myself teaching one of the biggest rock legends in the world a little Spanish.
4: Zaragoza?
2: Yes, Zaragoza. Excellent.
4: Did I say it right?
2: Oh, yes, you did. Perfectly well. And yes, that's Susy Cuatro speaking Spanish. And yes, I taught her.
4: Me llamo Susita Cuatro.
2: Oh! This is the Lifestyle Show with me, Selina McKenzie. 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
1: With Moira Alderson. Police in Britain have declared a major incident around a Royal Air Force base that hosts a permanent United States contingent. Several men have been arrested on suspicion of explosives offences. Army bomb disposal experts are examining a number of vehicles and some residents have been evacuated with armed police manning roadblocks. The BBC security correspondent Frank Gardner says the investigation is being headed by the police rather than intelligence services.
2: Rather than MI5 or GCHQ, it's Britain's counter-terrorism police are the lead on this. The two obvious sort of suspects, but I think we've got to keep an open mind on this until we know more, are Russia and Iran. But if you look at the context, there have been a number of instances of so-called hybrid warfare around Europe this summer. Arson at warehouses, cyber attacks, suspicious drones over sensitive installations, nuclear bases and so on.
1: In Northern Ireland, Roman Catholic protesters have blocked a road in the town of Portadown, along with members of the pro-British Orange Order were planning to march. It's the first time they've been granted permission to go ahead with the march for nearly 30 years. But some Roman Catholic residents have refused police orders to disperse. The road was a major flashpoint of conflict in the late 1990s. The president of the Irish Republican Party, Sinn Féin, Mary Lou MacDonald, is in Portadown.
3: This madness can't be repeated. This is primitive stuff in the year 2026. It's not acceptable and it won't be accepted, not by this community here in the Garavahi Road or anywhere else. People have a right to live free from sectarian harassment and they expect that right to be recognised.
1: At least 27 people have been killed in two mass shootings in South Africa. 17 died on Saturday when gunmen opened fire on customers drinking outside a bar west of Johannesburg. 10 people were killed in the other shooting at an entertainment centre outside Cape Town. A Ugandan minister has said he'll comply with an order from the head of the armed forces to seek permission from him before travelling abroad. Haruna Kosolo, who's in charge of regional affairs, had travelled to Turkey without the approval of the defence chief, Muhsin Kanyarugaba, an increasingly powerful government figure. Andrew Ocheng reports.
4: On Saturday, Haruna Kosolo, who is a minister in Uganda in charge of regional affairs, posted a video on social media of what he said was an official trip he had made to Turkey. In a reply, Uganda's defense chief, Muhoozi Kainerugaba, asked whether Mr. Kosolo had sought permission for the trip. The military boss, who is the son of President Yoweri Museveni, said any minister who leaves the country without his approval would be fined nearly $8,000. Critics have questioned why the head of the armed forces should be giving such an order.
1: World News from the BBC.
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10: 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There's quite a few new entries this week. Then we'll be chatting to Ava Miller. She's a hugely respected historical fiction novelist. Under her other pen name, she's been nominated for the Edinburgh International Book Festival First Book Award, to twice being a finalist in the Romantic Novelists Association Saga of the Year Award. Her latest novel, The French Resistance Hotel, is a one-of-a-kind sweeping novel based on the incredible true story of the Hotel Arbez, a refuge for prisoners of wars and Jews fleeing the Nazis. We're also chatting to C.D. Major, that's the pseudonym of novelist and screenwriter Seska Major. She's been a Reese's Book Club pick and nominated for both the CWA and HWA awards. Her latest novel, The Residency, is about Ginny, a single mother barely scraping by who goes to a remote Scottish island with her daughter after being accepted into an artist's residency. And we're joined by Linda Sherlock, who undertook a creative writing course after a career in education. She's the author of the best-selling non-fiction book Shampoo and Set, 75 Years as a Hairdresser. Her new novel, Caribe, was inspired by her mother's story and is where family history meets charming Irish seaside village. That's just the first hour. In the second hour, we're catching up with Guy Lloyd and chatting to Heather Critchlow, Emily Varga and Kieran Scott.
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0: Welcome to this week's book show. We start by looking at the Sunday Times bestseller list, the oldest and most influential book sales chart in the UK. This is the one that every author wants to be on, as it's the most accurate estimation of book sales in the country. Christmas release season begins in earnest this week with a host of new titles from well-known authors. Zand van Tulleken and Richard Osmond have both gained number one spots this week. But the unrivaled leader in this week's charts is Gruffalo Granny. Julia Donaldson's latest book has sold over 227,000 copies, making it the fastest selling kids' picture book since records began. So let's start with general hardbacks. Four new entries this week, including number one, Make Me Well by Zand van Tulleken, an evidence-based guide to today's most popular health trends. Number two, a new entry called The History of Mankind in Its Entirety, Abridged, by Finn Taylor, a reprisal of human history from the pseudo-historian and comedian. Number three is Redwood by Ben McIntyre. Number four, a new entry by Gillian Anderson called More. It's the second volume of sexual fantasies submitted by women across the globe. Number five is Miriam's Full English by Miriam Margolyes. Number six, Queens and Kings by Lucy Worsley. Number seven, A Life in Lyrics by Freddie Mercury. Number eight is The Reset by Rose Ferguson. Number nine, The Cauldron by Simon Sebag Montefiore. And number 10 is the other new entry, A History of the World in 51 Heroes and Villains by Tom Holland and Dominic Sandbrook. It's a real dive into the past. Fiction hardbacks, there are six new entries this week, including number one, We Chase Shadows by Richard Osman. A body found outside an Italian villa is the We Solve Murders crew first proper case. Number two, Immortal Rose by Alexandra Bracken. Number three, a new entry called Our Noble Selves by Kate Atkinson. In 1951, a war reporter joins a band of misfits to plan the Festival of Britain. Number eight is Agrippa by Robert Harris. Number five, a new entry called Taipei Story by Rebecca F. Kwang. A student arriving in Taipei for study is confronted with a painful family history. Number six is a new entry called Tempest by Victoria Aveyard. An empire offers a tavern owner a devastating choice between her and her only love. A new entry at seven called Disenchanted by Lucy Jane Wood. A reluctant witch must confront her magic when a strange book triggers a curse. Number eight is Yesteryear by Caro Claire Burke. Number nine is the final new entry called Piranesi by Susanna Clarke. The resident of a surreal palace is disturbed by news of a new inhabitant. And number 10 is The Poisoned Daughter by Sheila Masterson. Moving on to Amazon.co.uk, your top 10 bestsellers. Number one, probably unsurprisingly, is Swan Song, Diana, My Sister, Beautiful, Beloved, Hunted by Charles Spencer. Number two is Gruffalo Granny by Julia Donaldson. Number three, Threshing Day by Rebecca Yarros. Number four, We Chase Shadows by Richard Osman. Number five, A Court of Splendid Harmony, Splintered Harmony by Sarah J. Maas. Number six, Jane's Patisserie Christmas. Yes, it's a Christmas book by Jane Dunn. Number seven, Murder at the Grand Alpine Hotel by Lucy Foley. Number eight is The Mirror of Infinite Endings by Stephanie Garber. Number nine, 21 Days of Fear by Hervé Comer. And number 10, back in the charts, is Verity by Colleen Hoover.
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0: Joining us on the line now is Ava Miller. She is a hugely respected historical fiction novelist. Under her other pen names, she has been listed in a range of awards, from being nominated for the Edinburgh International Book Festival First Book Award to twice being a finalist in the Romantic Novelists Association Saga of the Year Award. She's with us on The Book Show to talk about her new novel, The French Resistance Hotel. It's a one-of-a-kind sweeping novel based on the incredible true story of the Hotel Arbez, a refuge for prisoners of wars and Jews fleeing the Nazis. Welcome to The Book Show, Ava.
7: Thank you so much for having me, Hannah.
0: It's a pleasure. Thank you for joining us. So what made you want to write this book and tell this story?
7: Well, it was a collaboration, really, with my publisher. My editor had heard about the real-life Hotel Arbez and did a little bit of digging and found out that it had this extraordinary situation, geographical situation, which I can explain if you like. So basically, the real life Hotel Arbez, it's a real hotel and you can visit it today. You can go and stay there if you like. It's on the border between France and Switzerland. So half the hotel is in France and half the hotel is in Switzerland, which is obviously really extraordinary and interesting, but there's more because that's interesting enough. But because of its, you know, incredible, weird sort of geographical location, it actually became very relevant during the Second World War. So during the war, that area, as all of France eventually was occupied by the Germans, and it was in the occupied zone at the beginning, not in the Vichy France. So that meant that at that time, there was a lot of pressure on people in those areas because they were occupied literally by German detachments coming to their villages and their towns. And the Hotel Arbez had this extraordinary situation that half the hotel was on French territory, but half the hotel was on Swiss territory. And if you know your history, you'll know that Switzerland was not occupied during the war. It was a neutral country. So that meant that, according to the architectural plans, Switzerland started halfway up the stairs in the hotel. So everything on the west side of the hotel was considered French territory. And then when you got halfway up the stairs, you were still in French territory until the middle. And then the top half of the stairs and all of the east side of the hotel was considered Swiss territory. So they had this extraordinary situation where if a German soldier or, you know, any representative of the German military came in and walked up the stairs, if they took even one step past halfway up the stairs, they would be in Swiss territory and that would be considered invading Switzerland.
0: Wow, how bizarre. Yeah,
7: I know. And you would think, oh, well, surely they didn't care about that, but they did. And no German soldiers were allowed to go past that halfway up the stairs because it could spark an international incident, as you can imagine. So the owners of the real-life Hotel Arbez used this to help Jewish people in particular and the French resistance locally to hide out on the eastern side of the hotel and to also use it as a potential conduit to get across to neutral Switzerland. So, and this happened during the war. This is true. So my editor heard about this, you know, remarkable story, which almost doesn't sound real, does it? You think, how could that possibly be true? But it is true. And she thought that would make a brilliant novel. So I was approached and we worked on the story together and we wanted to create a beautiful romance. But also we wanted to have plenty of activity from the French resistance as well. And we really wanted this to be, you know, the French Resistance Hotel. So important point, it was inspired by the Hotel Arbez, but our story is completely fictional. So it's not our version of what really happened there. We've taken that as inspiration and we've gone off and we've created something fictional. So the town that I've created for the book is fictional. It's not the real town where the Hotel Arbez is. And I've created a fictional hotel that has the same situation, and all of the characters are fictional. But that's what we did. So we played around with this idea. What could we do? How could we use this to create some interesting situations, you know, of which there are many. Mm-hmm. So it was just this sort of wonderful random find, you know, that my editor made. Hats off to her, because it is a brilliant idea.
0: Yeah.
7: And then to find out that it was actually real is even more interesting. So there you go. That's where it all came from.
0: Fantastic. So tell us about the characters in your story.
7: Well, what we wanted was a female main character. And it's as soon as we started talking about it, the idea that she had come to the village from somewhere else and was a bit of an outsider sort of cropped up. Immediately, we both felt strongly that she had a difficult background, that she would be quite nervous and perhaps a little bit scared of life. You know, that was the kind of figure that we had in our minds when we started. And she's called Eloise. So she's in her early 20s and she's come from Nice in the south of France, where she was brought up by an English mother and a French father. And she has a horrible experience down in Nice, where she has an abusive lover and she becomes pregnant. Some bad things happen. That's all I'm going to say. Let's not go into it in too much detail. Because of that, she moves away, and her father was born in this little village in the Jura Mountains in the east of France. And because of that, she feels she has a link to it, even though her father and mother are both dead at the beginning of the book. So she goes to this little village and she finds a life there. And the friends that she makes, she works in a school, and the school teacher, Julien, becomes a good friend. And his girlfriend, Marie, runs the hotel on the other side of town. So Marie also has a much younger brother who she sort of treats almost like a son. And he's called André, and he joins the French army at the beginning of the war and then later joins the resistance. So those are the four main characters. They're two sets of friends, if you like. Then we see if there might be a romance developing between Eloise and André, who's in the French resistance. So that's the setup at the beginning of the novel.
0: Yeah. So can you tell us how the war comes into it, or is that telling too much?
7: No, absolutely. I mean, the vast majority of the novel is starts in 1940, when the Germans have invaded France. So it was an incredibly unnerving, a worrying time, because the war had started in 1939. But very similar to the UK, we had what was called the Phoney War, which was the first year of the war, really, or a bit less than a year, when not actually a lot was happening. And a lot of people called it the Phoney War, because war had been declared, but Britain hadn't been invaded, for example. The same happened with France. There were lots of soldiers sitting on the Maginot Line, the defensive line between France and Germany, but nothing really was happening in France or UK for the first few months. Things only really kicked off in May, in UK, in May 1940, where we had the Dunkirk experience, of course, where the Germans came across France very, very quickly, far quicker than anyone had imagined they could. And that's where I think, you know, in the UK, and I've written novels about World War II set in the UK as well, where things really started to come home to people. You know, this is real, this is happening, and the Germans are an existential threat, you know. So this obviously happened a bit earlier than in France, when the Germans had moved very, very quickly across northern France, again, quicker than anyone imagined that they would. And then instead of coming across the Maginot Line, as most people expected they would, the Germans invaded Belgium and then came in to France from the north. And that took everyone by surprise. And again, they moved incredibly swiftly across France and were, and with were within Paris within, you know, a very short period of time. The French army were overwhelmed and eventually had to surrender. So at that point, the country was split in two, and you had the occupied zone where the Germans were, and you had the so-called sort of free zone. But it was ruled by, as I mentioned earlier, Vichy France, which was at the beginning of that sort of sequence of events, was considered by a lot of French people to be the kind of last bastion of freedom, and they would eventually get rid of the Germans. But what happened and what surprised and horrified a lot of people was that, in fact, they collaborated with the Germans eventually. And then a couple of years later, Germany took over the whole of the Vichy zone as well anyway. So you can see it's a gradual process. You know, I think a lot of people think, oh, 1st of September 1939, everything kicked off and the French resistance were there in the streets with their guns. You know, it wasn't like that at all. This was a gradual process that happened over several years. So you can see that in the book, reflected in the book. So the French resistance don't leap onto the page on page one. You know, it took them a while to get organised, but also because politics was moving quite slowly, these things didn't happen overnight. And obviously, when the Germans first came, they tried to make it very clear to the French people that they were there to help them. And this was a sort of collaboration with each other in a positive sense. But of course, a lot of the French people did not believe this. And they were right not to believe it, because, of course, it was nonsense. So over time, we see that change in the people in the village. I've called it Saint-Belin. It's a little village in the mountains between France and Switzerland. And we see the Germans arrive, and we see the people of the village getting used to the idea, and some people believe the Germans and some people don't. And then gradually a resistance begins to grow. And what we see is that the turning point for the resistance was when all the young men, French young men, were called up by an edict given by the German authorities to go and do forced labour in Germany. And lots of young men said, well, stuff that, I'm not doing that. And they literally disappeared into the forests, into the mountains, all over France, to join up with groups who had already perhaps been arrested or who were on the run and were hiding out from the German authorities, and became what was known as the Maquis. So the Maquis was the beginnings of the French resistance, which was a lot of young men particularly, and eventually a lot of young women too, who were either on the run or were avoiding forced labour and created their own fighting force in the forest. And they became extremely important throughout the war, and also particularly when D-Day happened and the Allied forces were moving across France, who received a lot of help from the resistance. So that's the process that we see happening in the novel, on the ground amongst these four friends.
0: Gosh, fascinating. You've obviously done your research.
7: Yeah, that's my job. So, you know, I have to know these things.
0: Yeah, it's important, isn't it? It needs to be authentic, even though it's a novel. It's set during a time that happened and these things were going on. So it's important to get all that right, isn't it?
7: I mean, it really is. I think if you're going to write a historical novel, the way I've always thought of it is that it didn't happen, but it could have happened. That's always been my maxim, really, for writing historical novels. I've written quite a few historical novels now, and right from my first novel onwards, I wanted to make sure that anyone who knew in detail about this stuff would be satisfied, would be happy. It wasn't that I expected everyone who read it to know all of this stuff already, but I learned very early on that people do know stuff.
0: Yeah.
7: You know, that sounds really vague. But people will know very random, very kind of obscure facts about particular things. And it's those people that I want to satisfy, as well as the general reader who might not know that stuff. So I'll tell you a story about that. When I was a fledgling novelist, before I'd written my first novel, I read a novel called The Star of the Sea. And it was about Irish emigrants going from Ireland to America after the Irish famine. And it's a great book. Joseph O'Connor, I think. It's set on the ship, and there's a murder on the ship. And it's this brilliant sort of siege narrative of all these people on the ship and who's the murderer and is anyone going to get killed next. But it's also about the Irish famine and about the terrible treatment of the Irish by the British Empire and all of that stuff. It's fascinating. Anyway, when I was reading that book, I got to the end and there was an author's note at the end. And in the author's note, Joseph, the author, had said that he had written this book and it was out, I think, in hardback. And someone wrote him a letter and said, there's a theme in this book where one of your characters hears a wolf in Ireland. You know, hears a wolf howling in the background. And there were wolves still in Ireland in the 19th century. However, and this person proceeded to tell the author that the last known wolf in Ireland was in this particular year, I don't know what it was, 1838 or something, and there were no wolves after 1838, and that scene was set in 1841 or something, and so there wouldn't have been any wolves left in that particular Goodness. Year. It was not like, I'm making the years up because I can't remember what they are, but, you know, and he told this story in his author's note, and he said that taught him never take historical facts for granted. Because someone will know when the last wolf was sighted in Ireland, you know? And I remember that thinking, right, note to self, wolves. Someone will know about the last wolf in Ireland. And I kind of got that stapled to my brain as I write historical fiction. Someone will know. And it actually happened to me as well, a similar thing when I, but actually unfair in my case. So when I wrote my very first novel, which was called The Visitors, and that was under my real name of Rebecca Maskell, Ava Miller is a pen name. So when I was writing The Visitors, I had a whole section in the Boer War. Now, the Boer War happened around the turn of the century, around sort of 1900, 1901 sort of period. And it's quite obscure to a lot of people. Not a lot of people know much about the Boer War. It was about the British in South Africa and the Dutch settlers there. But it was fascinating, too, to learn about that. And I did learn about it. I read lots of books. I interviewed a professor in London who was an expert on the Boer War. And I went to the Imperial War Museum reading rooms in London as well. And I read real diary entries and real letters from Boer War soldiers back to their families and so forth. And so I did my research, right? So in the book, there was a bunch of letters from a soldier, a British soldier, who was writing home from the Boer War in South Africa. And I based these very much on, not the content, but the sort of how he wrote was based very much on the letters that I'd read, the real letters that I'd read from soldiers in the Boer War. Because what I discovered was that the Boer War was the last real war that the British were involved in that didn't have like 100% widespread censorship of letters, right? So some letters were censored, some weren't. And also what I learned was that the letters themselves, because the Boers were very good at sort of guerrilla warfare, they would often sabotage things like railways. And so, you know, the post that was being carried on that railway might get lost and then be found again and then sent. And so there were many, many ways in which letters that were not censored at all could well have got through and be sent home to England, right? But this is what I discovered. So the letters that I read were the real letters from real Boer War soldiers in the museum were full of details of everything they'd been doing and also very vociferous criticism of their officers and of the British Army, which you wouldn't expect to get through, would you, in a letter from a soldier? But it was there. And I read it and I thought, well, that gives me a lot of license to be able to do that too. So the letters in the book were detailed. They were talking about troop movements. They were talking about everywhere they'd been and what they were doing and what they were going to do next. And also, you know, very critical of their officers, because that's what I'd really seen. When the book came out, I noticed a couple of reviews on Amazon that said, well, I was really enjoying this book. And then the author did something really stupid and wrote these letters from the Boer War with all these details in which would never have happened. So I threw the book across the room and I didn't read it anymore. Oh. So it wound me up, you know, because I thought, I've done my research and I know this is true. So I said to my editor at the time, this is years ago now, she was very supportive, but she said, you know, there's nothing you can do about this. Don't talk to these people. Don't get involved. There's kind of an unwritten rule, really, in publishing that when readers, you know, criticise you, you don't answer back. You don't get involved. It's just not the done thing, you know. Mm. It's much better to just preserve your dignity and let them get on with it. So I said, but it's really unfair and it's wrong. You know, it's wrong. She said, well, I tell you what you could do. You could write a blog post about it, because I was on Tumblr at the time. Hmm. And and just a general blog post, not directed to that person, but, you know, just a general blog post that says, oh, you might be interested to know about, you know, press censorship and letter censorship in the Boer War. So I thought, oh, that's a good idea. So that's what I did. And then she also said you could then put that information into the author's note for the paperback that's coming out in a few months. So I did that too. Mm-hmm. And so there's actually a different author's note in the hardback than there is in the paperback, because we added stuff to it about these Boer War letters, you see. And from that moment on, I've never forgotten that. And so for a lot of my early novels, particularly as Rebecca Maskell, I put really long author's notes in about things that I imagined people might question, you know. So I remember my second novel, Song of the Sea Maid, was about an 18th century scientist set in partly in London in the 18th century. And I had read in various sources that dolphins swam up the Thames in the 1750s. In real life. And a few people had talked about this. And I thought, right, I really love that. And I'm going to put it in my book. And so straight in the author's note, I started writing the author's note as I was writing the novel, because I was trying to think, like, what things could people say? Well, actually, dolphins never swam up the Thames. You know, like, what kind of things would people pick at? You know, we're often with very little knowledge, and that's what annoyed me as well, you know, that people would make assumptions of things that they didn't actually know about and were criticised. So I started making sure that everything that I thought might be questioned went into the author's note. Now, I don't really do author's notes anymore. It just doesn't, you know, my publishers haven't asked for one and it doesn't come into it very much. But I'm on social media a lot, and if anyone really wants to, you know, have a go or ask a question, you know, in a more positive way, I'm always there to answer that kind of thing. So that was a very good lesson to me, all of that, that you need to make it as clear as possible that things, as I say, didn't happen but could have happened. So that's been something that I've kept in mind all the time. So I always want to make sure that the real world of the novel is the real world of the historical setting that I put them in. But then what I kind of think of it as, my characters are a bit like chess pieces. So I'll kind of put the chess pieces into that environment, into that milieu, and watch them navigate their way through the real world of the historical setting, if that makes sense.
8: Yeah, definitely. Definitely. I love that. Well, if people want to get a copy of The French Resistance Hotel, it is out now. It's available on our website, tre.radio, and it's by Ava Miller, who we've been chatting with today. Ava, thank you so much for joining us.
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8: Joining us on the line now is C.D. Major, which is the pseudonym of novelist and screenwriter Cheska Major. She's been published in over 12 countries and has TV and film in development with major streamers. She's been a Reese's Book Club pick and nominated for both the Crime Writers Association and the HWA Awards. She loves teaching and has mentored for both Reese's Book Club and the Black Girl Writers. She's with us on The Book Show to talk about her latest novel, The Residency, which is about Ginny, a single mother barely scraping by. She applies for an artist's residency, all expenses paid, and is astonished to be accepted. Soon Ginny is on a boat to a remote Scottish island, her daughter by her side. Is it the opportunity of a lifetime or the worst mistake of her life? Welcome to the book show, Cheska.
10: Thank you so much for having me.
8: It's great to have you with us. So what kind of started for you then, writing novels or writing things for the screen?
10: Definitely. Well, I'm actually writing plays, sort of accidental. I used to write lots of diaries. And then at university, I wrote a student pantomime and I took a show. I adapted a book for Edinburgh Festival. So without sort of meaning to, I was writing. But it was only years later when I'd finished a novel that I sort of thought back to those times. So I did start out because I was acting a lot. So I did start out as a sort of playwright, I guess, or, you know, a bit of an amateur one. And then, yeah, moved into novels and then stayed with novels for years and, mm-hmm. and now do both.
8: Yeah, brilliant. And how did you get to mentor for Reese's Book Club? That's very exciting.
10: Oh, it was so wonderful. I became a Reese Book Club author with a book called Maybe Next Time, which was a Groundhog Day book about a woman who was trying to work out how to save her husband after the worst day of her life. And that was really good fun. And they invited me to be a mentor to a brilliant writer who's got a wonderful book out called Every Version of You. It was a fantastic experience. I do love, I remember what it was like to be a debut and, you know, to just have that overwhelming, you know, feeling of that first book going out into the world. So it was great fun helping her shape her book. She was a really talented writer, so I hardly had to do anything. But she was just fantastic. And yeah, went on, she got a book deal and the book came out this summer. So.
8: Oh, nice. It must be nice to give back in that way.
10: Oh, absolutely. I mean, it was absolutely very fun for me as well. I got to go to Nashville, and as I'm a fan of country music, that was like the dream gig, and hang out with other Reese authors. So no, it was a very dreamy gig all round. But yes, it was very nice to help somebody who's starting out after, you know, a number of books myself.
8: Yeah. So let's talk about the residency. Tell us about the setting, first of all.
10: So the setting is a remote Scottish island. It's an island that I imagine to be off the west coast of Scotland. I went there as a child and was invited to a very strange island called Gigalum, which is a private island with one house on it. And we got there from Gia, spelled G-I-G-H-A, and it was literally picked up on a rowboat and sent across on a tiny boat. I think it stuck with me, that feeling that you are so utterly isolated. And even though you can see the mainland, you are absolutely at the mercy of, you know, that boat taking across that strip of sea. And that really stayed with me. So I wanted to create an island that was close to a mainland, but really isolated in every other way. That sort of really upped the tension for my poor protagonist.
8: Yeah. So tell us a bit more about Ginny.
10: Oh, poor Ginny. I love Ginny because she's so just a hustler and she just wants to get back on her feet. She's a single mother. She's had a surprise pregnancy that disrupted her early career as an artist. And she's been a very sort of loyal mum, and her daughter's been had various health difficulties and challenges. So finally, she's about to get out of her sort of rather depressing situation in London. And she thinks that she's going off to this wonderful, all expenses paid artist residency. And you just can't believe her luck. And I really wanted just to create a character that we were really rooting for, that we really wanted, you know, to sort of seize this opportunity with both hands, and then just watch, you know, how it unravels as she gets to the island. I wanted you to love Ginny.
8: Yes. And I'm assuming everything doesn't go particularly well.
10: It's immediately suspicious when the fisherman almost doesn't take her across to the island. It's just a very strange moment where, you know, she thinks that he's sort of, there's something going on. So even before she stepped on the boat, it's all a little bit off key. The moment she's on the island, it's sort of apparent that just something isn't quite right. And I think I wanted to create a sort of Stepford Wives-like feel of the community, sort of, oh, everything's, you know, everything's fine. I don't know what you're talking about. You know, so it's all good here. And I really enjoyed that. So it was a very creeping, it's meant to be a very sort of slow burn. It's meant to gravelly wrap itself around you and sort of, you know, sucker you in. So nothing too bad happens that you would run for the hills. But enough is off that you're wondering what you've walked into.
8: Yeah. So when you're writing a novel like this that has that building of tension, do you have to plan that in advance? Do you need to work out where and when in the book things are going to start happening or unraveling, or does that just appear to you as you're writing it?
10: No, definitely. I want to ensure that the reader is sort of always turning the page. The plan is always to get people to, you know, keep going. They're very short chapters, which I think also helps. But I wanted to just have those constant questions quite early on, enough that you're just being pulled through the narrative and you know, staying up past your bedtime to carry on reading is always the plan. So, yes, I do like to plan. I kind of go backwards and sometimes put them in at the end of the book when things have occurred to me. But on the whole, I do try to plan a few reveals, you know, as I go along.
8: Yeah. And the way you write books, does that stay the same regardless of the subject matter? Do you have a way that you prefer to write that works well for you?
10: Yeah, it's such a funny one, isn't it? I mean, you must talk to so many authors. I keep thinking that I'll create the perfect process and then every book will just, you know, be trotted out and it's, you know, so straightforward. I do plan more than in my early books. So The Residency, I think, is book 14, and I do plan it. But things always occur to you as you do write. And, you know, suddenly a minor character becomes more important or you think of a really good twist. The ending of this book changed a couple of times. So, you know, I'm always flexible, but I always change my plan and then go and change my writing. Whereas in the old days, I probably would have written 30,000 words and then binned them. Whereas I tend to be a little bit more efficient now. But they all take me about the same amount of time. And even if I dive in with not much plan, you end up doing more in the edit. So it kind of all works out the same.
8: Yeah. And do you have a little booklet of ideas ready to go for future books? Or do you like to concentrate on one, then finish, maybe have a bit of a break and then start thinking about the next one?
10: I do like a break, but I'm always screenwriting alongside novel writing. And therefore I always have quite a few ideas on the go and I definitely keep good ideas. It's really frustrating. It's probably the biggest frustration actually is the shiny new idea, you know, when you're deep into a book and you can't see the end and you want to just quit it and walk off and start something shiny and pretty that you haven't ruined yet. So yeah, I do. I have about 3 or 4 book ideas at the moment in different genres. So I have to prioritize, you know, what name I'm writing under and who wants to read it.

0: 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Major, who we've been chatting with today. Cheska, thanks so much for joining us.
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0: Joining us on the line now is Linda Sherlock. After a career in education, she undertook a creative writing course and joined a writer's circle. Her monologue, The Exile's Child, was performed on the London stage by the Green Curtain Theatre Company. She's published two short stories and a best-selling book, Shampoo and Set, 75 Years as a Hairdresser. She's with us on The Book Show to talk about her novel, Caribay. It's inspired by her mother's story. It's where family history meets child. Irish seaside. It's set in the Northern Ireland seaside village of Caribay. Determined to succeed against all the odds, five women's lives intertwine across generations. Welcome to The Book Show, Linda.
9: Thank you. Thank you for having me.
0: It's great to have you with us. And how did you find writing a full-length novel compared to your other books?
9: Well, obviously, it's mainly fictional, so of course I had to draw on my imagination and also my experiences over the years of visiting Ireland. But yeah, I found it great fun. I found it took me to my happy place, which is Ireland. As much as I love my life in Lancashire, I really do enjoy going there. So there were dark days when it took me to my happy place.
0: Oh, that's really nice. So are you familiar with this particular area of Ireland where you've set the book?
9: Yes, I am. Caribay is based on a village called Carnlough in County Antrim, where I'm very fortunate to have a friend and former colleague living there. And over the years, I've been to visit her. And it really inspired me because of its lovely setting and the seaside and the visitors who came and the boats in the harbour. So that was definitely where I wanted to set the novel.
0: Yeah, nice. And tell us about your mum and her inspiration for the book.
9: Well, my mum was born in a place called County Monaghan, which is in Southern Ireland, the Republic of Ireland. And at the age of 15, she went to a place called Auchnacloy in County Tyrone, where she trained to be a hairdresser, rather like Nora in the novel, against all the odds. And she came to live in England in the 1950s, married my dad, who she'd met there, gave birth to me in 1956. And when I was 10 days old, she opened her salon in Chorley in Lancashire. And she was still there 65 years later at the age of 91. And she absolutely loved every minute of it.
0: Oh, that's amazing. How wonderful. So I'm assuming your book, Shampoo and Set, was based on her, was it?
9: Yeah, it was a memoir and it was stories of the customers and of life growing up in a hairdresser's. And I always felt with that people, especially around Monaghan, where she came from, would have liked to know more about her early life, which I didn't go into in the book. But they can learn about that now through Nora's early life, because in the months before she passed away, she talked to me a lot about how she was growing up in Ireland and how she first trained to be a hairdresser. So I used that as the basis of Nora's early life. But after that, it is pure fiction. But as I say, built on my experiences of going on holiday in Ireland when I was a teenager and through the years. So it is based on reality in many ways, but it is fiction.

0: action.
1: And you talk in the book how Nora was an orphan. Was that the same for your mum then?
0: Yeah, my mum actually lost her mum at the age of 5, and she was the youngest of 6 girls. So she was brought up by her eldest sister, Annie, who is very much like Alice in the book. And her father actually went to America in order to make money, and he used to send it back so that Annie could feed the other 5 girls and keep them going, really, on the family farm. But I made Nora an absolute orphan. She's lost both her parents. So there is that little bit of a difference.
1: Yes, gosh, that must have been a really tough upbringing for your mum and her sisters.
0: It was, really. They were very, very lucky that Annie looked after them so well. And obviously, as the older ones grew up, they could get jobs and provide money for the family. Again, like Nora's sisters in the book, Maureen and Tessie. So, there is a bit of reality there.
1: Yeah. So tell us a bit more about the 5 women in the book.
0: Well, after Nora, we've got her daughter, Bernie, who she gives birth to, and who in the 1970s leaves Carrie Bay because of the troubles mainly that were happening in Ireland then. And she makes a new life in Manchester among the Irish community. Claire Maloney also leaves Ireland about the same time, but for very different reasons, and she has a lot of things to battle when she gets to her new life in exile. And then we come to the present, and Kira, Bernie's daughter, returns to Carrie Bay, where she's had many happy holidays, to take over her grandmother's beloved hair salon, while hoping for romance with Damien Murphy, an up-and-coming Irish country singer. Meanwhile, they're all looking forward to the wedding of the year between high maintenance Aislinn McCarthy, another of these powerful women, Kira's cousin, and she's about to marry Liam Logan. And they are both presenters on Carrie Bay Radio's breakfast show. But really, at the heart of the novel, it's about women's resilience and, you know, how love and community endure. But there's, you know, there's emotional family drama too, and a vivid Irish setting. But I do hope that it will leave people with a real feel-good feeling at the end.
1: Yeah, nice. And did you plan a lot of the book before you started? Did you have a clear vision of where you wanted to take the characters and how it was going to end and everything?
0: Well, funnily enough, I'm a very organised person who likes to make lists and get everything in order. But I didn't really with either book. With this book, I did kind of draw like a tree diagram with basic ideas on and characters. I always knew that Nora Keelty was going to be based on my mum and that she was going to be throughout the novel. And then it kind of just grew from there. Somebody said to me, just write. And that's what I did in the end. I mean, I thought, you know, draw on the books that I've read in the past, like Maeve Binchy, Kathy Kelly, Sheila O'Flanagan, and write the book that I would like to read. And I hope that's what I've done.
1: Yeah, nice. And has it made you want to write more? Do you feel like you're in the zone now?
0: Well, definitely. I mean, I think it's difficult when you're writing a novel that spans the 1940s to the present. And although I could draw on a lot of my experiences, and I did do a lot of research just to check the facts, when I got to the present day, I did find it easier to write. And now that I've got those characters, I mean, people who have read the book in advance have said, I'd really like to know what happens to them next. So I think it would be good fun to write a sequel, which I may do at some stage.
1: Yeah, that's nice. If you and the readers enjoy the characters, then it makes sense to continue it, doesn't it?
0: Absolutely. I really feel like I know them now because it took me a while to get to know the characters. And I think that's another thing when you're writing a novel. And it was some advice that's been given to me by a number of authors that I've been lucky enough to meet. You really have to do it almost daily, even if you only do an hour or 2 hours, because otherwise you forget who your characters are. You forget what they're like. You forget where you're up to. You really need to get that in your head, I think, if you're going to write a novel.
1: Yeah, for sure. Well, if people want to get a copy of Carrie Bay, it's out now. It's available on our website, tre.radio, and it's by Linda Sherlock, who we've been chatting with today. Linda, thank you so much for joining us.
0: And thank you very much for chatting to me.
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9: News with Moira Alderson. A major incident has been declared in Britain around a Royal Air Force base that hosts a permanent United States contingent. Several men have been arrested on suspicion of explosives offences. The Fairford base in southwest England has been used by the US to launch attacks against Iran. Our correspondent Simon Jones is in Fairford.
10: In recent days, there had been a noticeable increase in security in the area, with announcements being overheard from the base. So obviously security will be reviewed, because these bases are a potential risk for threats at the moment. We don't know from the police what exactly they're looking into, other than they say they have arrested a number of men on suspicion of offences under the Explosives Act. We know they have been examining vehicles as well as part of their investigation.
9: Police in South Africa are searching for gunmen who killed at least 27 people in two mass shootings that took place within hours of each other. Initial investigations suggest one incident could have been part of a turf war between illegal miners, the other a business rivalry. Our Africa correspondent Thomas Makwana says shootings in South Africa are often fueled by gang rivalry.
11: This is not a new problem in South Africa. South Africa has one of the highest murder rates in the world. Just between April and June this year, South African police said over 5,400 people have been murdered. It compounds when you realize that the murder rates and the conviction rates for investigations are much lower. So the investigations that lead to actual conviction for people who are murdered are much lower. And that means basically justice isn't served to the victims of such shootings. And South Africa is awash with illegal weapons and gang activity that the police there have found hard to end.
9: In Northern Ireland, Roman Catholic protesters have blocked a road in the town of Portadown, along which members of the pro-British Orange Order were planning to march. Sarah Gervin reports from the scene.
12: The Orange Order is the most prominent of the loyal orders associated with Protestants in Northern Ireland. Residents of the Garvaghy Road, a mainly nationalist area, view this march as sectarian and say it's not welcome. Northern Ireland's First Minister, Sinn Féin's Michelle O'Neill, who has joined the protest, says the decision to allow the march to go ahead for the first time in 3 decades brings into question how the peace process works. The leader of the Democratic Unionist Party, Gavin Robinson, has accused her of inflaming opposition.
9: In Spain, hundreds of people have camped out in the heart of the capital, Madrid, in protest against the high-profile eviction of an elderly woman. They're also demanding measures to tackle rising housing costs and stop tenants being evicted. Tens of thousands marched through Madrid on Saturday. BBC News.
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16: Welcome to the second part of today's book show. In the first hour, we were chatting with Ava Miller, CD Major, and Linda Sherlock. In this hour, we're chatting to Guy Lloyd. He's our resident UK publishing expert. In a 40-year publishing career, he worked for some of the biggest publishing houses in the business, including Penguin Random House, BBC Books and Virgin. He joins us once a month for all the latest book news. This month, he's talking about the Booker Prize longlist, Super Thursday, secondhand book sales are up and the poetry boom. We're also chatting to Heather Critchlow, who grew up in rural Aberdeenshire and trained as a business journalist after studying history and social science at Cambridge University. Her debut novel, Unsolved, was shortlisted for the Bloody Scotland Debut Prize and was the first in a series about true crime podcaster Cal Lovett. Unseen is the final book in the series. We're also joined by Emily Varga. She is a young adult fantasy author with a fondness for getting lost in bookstores. Her new novel, The River She Became, is set in an epic new magical world with a sizzling romance at its heart. And finally, we're joined by Kieran Scott, the author of more than 50 novels for children and teens, each of which, written under the pen name Kate Bryan, have been New York Times bestsellers. In The Getaway, 5 millennial couples who have gathered at a posh Hamptons estate for a week's vacation, their relaxing getaway rapidly deteriorates and becomes a hellish trap when buried secrets, death and violent weather converge. That's today's book show on Talk Radio Europe.
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0: begins.
1: Joining us on the line now is Guy Lloyd. He's our resident UK publishing expert. In a 40-year publishing career, Guy worked for some of the biggest publishing houses in the business, including Penguin Random House, BBC Books and Virgin. He joins us once a month for all the latest book news. How are you, Guy?
2: Very well indeed, Hannah. Good to be with you as always.
1: Oh, great to have you with us. So we've recently had the Booker Prize longlist announced, and it's a little controversial this year.
2: It is. Summer is generally the time in the year when the longlist for the Booker gets announced. And of course, the Booker Prize is the biggest prize in publishing. It's the one that gets the most publicity, and it is for fiction. And there's a very long run-in. So they have 13 on the initial longlist. That gets whittled down to 6 in September. And then those authors get a shortlist dinner and a winner's announcement in November, which is where the national media comes in, and it's usually broadcast on Radio 4. So why the controversy? Well, there are some great books nominated. Douglas Stewart's John of John is on the long list, and he is the author of Shuggie Bain, which is a much decorated debut novel of his. Marlon James is on there again for his new novel, The Disappearers. And of course, he is a previous winner of the Booker Prize with A Brief History of Seven Killings. And Elizabeth Strout is nominated for the third time for The Things We Never Say. But I suppose it's controversial because of who's not on the long list, and notably Maggie O'Farrell for Land. And of course, Maggie O'Farrell has had enormous success with Hamnet. I know the publishers expected great things of Land, and I think commercially it has delivered, and this new novel was very well received. So it begs the question, why do some books get included and others miss out? And I think very much it depends on the judging panel. And this year, the chair is Mary Beard, who, of course, is a very well-known author, broadcaster. She's an expert classicist as well. And the judging panel is usually a mixture of writers and broadcasters with the odd celebrity thrown in. And it's the same this year. So you've got writers such as Patricia Lockwood, as well as Mary Beard, and they're rubbing shoulders with the likes of Jarvis Cocker. And in fairness, they have a really, really difficult job because they've had to read and consider 163 novels.
1: Gosh.
2: Now, just think how much time that takes. They've got to whittle that down to 13 and then 6 and then 1. So clearly over 90% of even the novels that they have to read can't make the shortlist. But there does seem to be a tendency that if you're commercially very successful, you won't automatically get on the shortlist or the longlist because it's felt that they need a mixture of established authors and a few wild cards, a few debut authors to try and encourage the growth of fiction in general.
1: Mm-hmm.
2: And I remember a few years ago when Val McDermott, who's of course immensely successful crime writer, was the chair of the judging panel, and she bemoaned the fact that crime writers never get a look in when the book is concerned. So that year, a crime novel got longlisted, which was clearly influenced by her, which was a novel called Snap by Belinda Bauer. This was in 2018. So the process of longlisting and shortlisting is clearly not a lottery, as the judges are very qualified individuals. They take their job very seriously, and they've got an awful lot to read. But who the judges are clearly has an effect in what gets selected. But yeah, we are off and running with the Booker once again.
1: Yeah, it's funny, isn't it? Because you'd think that the judges can't and shouldn't be biased, but you can't help it. Your opinions on what you like and what you don't like comes from your life and your life experience, I guess.
2: Absolutely, and you'll have unconscious bias, which, you know, by definition means you're not even aware that you're doing it. But you're right. We all have our preferences, and we all have the genres that we prefer to read.
1: Yeah. Okay. Super Thursday is the traditional day when the big Christmas bestsellers are published. It's a lot earlier this year. Why is that?
2: It is. And you're right. This is the sort of marketing date that's been created by the industry when more lead titles are released than any other. And why is that? Because obviously Christmas is still the most important season for selling books, and books as gifts are still a staple of Christmas. So Super Thursday has become this marketing term to get the big titles into the mainstream media. And it feels like it's been around forever, but in fact, it's only 18 years since the term was first coined. I don't know what we did before. It just didn't exist as a event. It's a bit like the it's a bit like the ploughman's lunch. It was invented a lot later than you think it was. But this year is a bit different, as you mentioned, because for the first time, it's not only in September, but it's in early September on the 10th.
1: Oh, gosh.
2: Which begs the question, why the change? And it's partly a deliberately commercial one. Publishers want a longer lead time between Super Thursday and Christmas, and this gives them another 4 weeks. But I think the second and probably the bigger reason is that a lot of the lead authors this year are normally published in September. So, for instance, Jamie Oliver generally has a new book. He's got another one coming out in September, 20 Minute Meals, and he's normally published in early September, as has been Richard Osman. He has a new book called We Chase Shadows that is out in September. There is a massive new kids book from Julia Donaldson, and it's a Gruffalo book called Gruffalo Granny. And that is timed to start with a back-to-school market and then run into Christmas, so hence the September update. So the marketeers have decided to make the mountain come to Mohammed and move Super Thursday to where the biggest books are. So there will be a very large total indeed of 379 new titles released on the 10th of September.
1: Oh, wow.
2: And the second highest week is the 8th of October with 349. Now, the 8th of October is normally a more traditional date for Super Thursday, the first or second week in October. So they will be two big dates, but the 10th of September just shades it. What else is out on Super Thursday? There is another book by Gillian Anderson called More, which is the second collection from Bloomsbury of women's sexual fantasies. No, I haven't read the first one before you.
1: neither before have you I. Asked.
2: No, I may not read the second one, but clearly thousands of people will. Tom Holland and Dominic Sandbrook. And of course, they're best known for the Rest is History podcast, which is huge. And they have a book also from Bloomsbury, who are going to have a big Christmas, called A History of the World in 51 Heroes and Villains. Kate Atkinson has a new novel called Our Noble Selves. This is her literary strand, not a crime novel. But for crime fans, there are some very big ones out, apart from Richard Osman. So Ian Rankin has a new crime novel, The Heights, and Anne Cleves has a new one as well called The Dying Light. So it's going to be a very, very big autumn ahead, and there's some good stuff there.
1: Exciting. Secondhand book sales are up, which is a fascinating one.
2: Yes, and the increase we think is due to AI. I keep returning to AI. I've managed to resist doing an article about AI for about the last 3 months, but it keeps rearing its head in all sorts of different places. And this is a most unlikely one in the world of secondhand bookselling. And secondhand booksellers in not just UK and Ireland, but the world over, have noticed a trend of bulk orders coming from overseas buyers. And this is strange for two reasons. One is because of the very large quantities involved. And there is one bookshop in Northumberland who reported three orders totaling over £4,000.
1: What?
2: Which is great for them. And the second is that the booksellers have said that normally, if you get a big order, they're normally for single subjects like sport or motoring, and they're from one individual fan. But these orders are completely all over the place, with seemingly the most obscure books being the ones that are most sought after. So one bookseller has reported in the same order an order for an Estonian translation of a John le Carré novel, together with an October 1983 edition of Warship magazine. Now, two different poles you could not get further apart. But this trend, as I mentioned, is being replicated by secondhand bookshops the world over. So why is this happening? It is probably large learning AI companies who are trying to buy up every piece of information in the world. And this search is leading them to buy more and more obscure books. And I think the sadness is that what AI companies do after having bought the books is they scan the books page by page and then pulp them. So if it's a very rare edition or a translation, it's going to get a lot rarer due to the actions of the AI companies. And in fact, what leads us to AI, there was a Washington Post article earlier this year in which they claimed that the leading AI, or one of the leading AI companies called Anthropic, has spent tens of millions of dollars doing exactly what I've just described. So it's a temporary boon for secondhand booksellers, but it's not necessarily a giant leap for mankind. And for something as sophisticated as the tech industry, it seems a very laborious and time-intensive method of getting information. There must be an easier way of doing it, I would have thought.
1: Yeah. It's interesting to think about people out there, and that's their job, to just type in all this kind of information that they get from all over the place. Imagine them going home after work. What did you do today, dear? Well, you'll never believe me.
2: Yeah, and I don't think those workers are based in either England or Spain or Western Europe or America. Mm. I think there are enormous, one hesitates to call them sweatshops. I don't know what their working conditions are, but warehouses in places like China where they are doing just this, and that is their job.
1: Yeah, gosh. And a nice one to end on, poetry is on the rise. There's a bit of a poetry boom. I like this.
2: Yes, so do I. And the data would seem to back that up. So in the first 30 weeks of this year, UK poetry sales topped £8 million, which is an increase of over 13% on the same period last year. And if you consider that 2023, 24 and 25 were the three previous biggest poetry years in the UK since Nielsen started collecting this data around 30 years ago, you can see that that's a pretty upward and consistent curve. And the top-selling book of the last year or two has been Homer's The Odyssey. And, of course, it's been boosted by not only the latest Christopher Nolan film adaptation, but there was a wonderful remake of The Odyssey called The Return. In 2024, there have been two films. I mean, Christopher Nolan's is the one getting all the attention. But The Return in 2024, starring Ralph Fiennes, if no one's seen it, it's a wonderful film. And I would recommend them both. But even if you remove the sales of The Odyssey, poetry is still up 7.2%. And interestingly about The Odyssey, because, of course, it is an ancient work, it is out of copyright. So TCM data, as recorded by Nielsen, has sales for 51 different editions of The Odyssey in 2026. So if you are out of copyright, anyone can publish it. You or I could publish it. We could take Homer's The Odyssey, find a printer, bind it, get a cover designed and release it into the market. I would advise against it, bearing in mind there are at least 51 other editions that are recording sales. But the best-selling poetry author this decade is one very much who is still alive and very much still with us, a woman called Donna Ashworth.
1: Yeah, I was going to say, I bet it's her.
2: Yeah, well, her latest collection, To the Women, which was published last year, which was the best-selling poetry book of last year and is still selling, has sold 34,000 copies, which is huge for poetry. We're getting to see kind of celebrity poets now who have huge social media following. So Lucas Jones, who is an actor and a poet, has over 1.2 million Instagram followers. So we're getting to the stage of poetry as pop stars, which is nice. It's nice to see poetry on the up.
1: Definitely. I agree. I love poetry. And I'm very close to getting an interview with Donna Ashworth. She's a friend of a friend. So I've got her email. So I sent her an email a while ago, but I didn't have her response back. So my friend said, oh, don't worry, I'll chase her. So we shall see. Watch this space.
2: Well, from the sound of those sales, she's a very busy woman. So she may well be doing a host of other festivals and events, but I hope you get her.
1: Yeah, definitely. I love poetry. I think it can do so much, the images that it creates and I remember learning far more from World War One poetry about the war than I did from history lessons. It was poetry that really engaged me to understand what the men went through out there.
2: Absolutely. If you want to read about the futility of war in three verses, read Wilfred Owen's Dulce et Decorum Est, and, exactly. and it's all there. And I think that's the great skill of poetry, in being able to convey the feelings of an entire novel in a few lines. Mm. It's an enormous skill, because you've got to choose your words so carefully.
1: Yeah, very clever. Okay, well, interesting stuff. Thank you very much for being with us, Guy Lloyd. Enjoy the rest of your month, and we'll catch up with you next month.
2: Will do. Thanks a lot, Hannah.
0: TRE.
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1: Joining us on the line now is Heather Critchlow, who grew up in rural Aberdeenshire and trained as a business journalist after studying history and social science at Cambridge University. Her debut novel, Unsolved, was shortlisted for the Bloody Scotland Debut Prize in 2023, and it's the first in a series about true crime podcaster Cal Lovett. Unsound, the third in the series, was longlisted for the Scottish Crime Book of the Year Award in 2025. And the fifth and final book in the series, Unseen, is out now. Welcome to the Book Show, Heather.
7: Thank you for having me.
1: It's great to have you with us. So how does it feel being on the final book of the series? Is it all a bit weird?
7: It's very strange, actually. I went through a phase, probably about book three, of really not getting on with my lead character, and he wasn't doing what I wanted him to do, and I was kind of annoyed with him. So the thought of finishing was actually quite alluring then, but we sort of made up between books four and five, and it was quite bittersweet actually saying goodbye.
1: Oh yes, I bet. So a lot of people would hear what you just said and think, what on earth does she mean, the idea of falling out with your main character? I know what you mean, but kind of, can you try and explain it?
7: Yeah, I had a really difficult third novel, and it was a complicated plot. All of my books have two timelines. They have the present day, where the podcaster is investigating what happened in the cold case, but you also see what happened at the time through the eyes of the victim. So they're always a little bit complicated anyway, but this particular one had various different time zones to cope with, and it had... It just had a lot of complexity to it that I really wrestled with. And I think as the writer, you kind of think, oh God, the reader's going to hate this. Whereas actually, just because it's been hard for you doesn't mean, you know, that the reader's going to have a bad experience. And in actually, that one's been one of the most popular books in the series.
1: How funny. So tell us about your main character, podcaster Cal.
7: Yes, so Cal is a true crime podcaster who, at the beginning of the series, he lives in the Midlands. And very early on, we see him packing to go on another investigation. And his wife is saying to him, "You can't go again. If you go again, you know, our marriage is over." And he packs and goes anyway. And I wanted to have a character where you think, well, what has happened to this man that would make him make that decision? Because he has a teenage daughter who he loves, is very close to. But when he was a child, his older sister, Margot, who was almost a pseudo parent to him, really, she was 10 years older than him, she vanished and she's never been found. And so Cal is really driven by this need for justice and this understanding of victims' families and the pain that they're in. And that kind of drives him on, really.
1: Okay. And the crimes that he's looking into, are they recent crimes?
7: No, they're generally very historical. So there's a couple of them that are sort of 14 or 15 years in the past, but then a couple more that are more like 30, 35 years ago. I became fascinated with true crime podcasts when they became very popular about 14 or 15 years ago. And I was just really interested in this idea that, you know, somebody could think that maybe they've got away with a crime and along comes an individual with a microphone and a load of questions and digs something up that the police wouldn't have time to look into again. So, some of the crimes are really very old indeed.
1: Okay, fascinating. And was it fun making them up?
7: Yeah, I mean, actually, they are. So none of them are based on real crimes, but they're very much, I suppose, inspired feels like a strange word to use, but there are certain crimes that I have really haunted me personally. So in the first book, I chose a very kind of unlikable victim in a way. She's very complicated, and I was interested in how people would respond to her. In the second book, there's a woman who is shot on the doorstep of her farmhouse while her children play in the garden. And that's very similar to a particular case in Scotland that happened. And I understand is closer to being solved now than it has been. But I think it's about 20 years ago, that case. Oh, wow. Of a man. And so certain things, I think, sort of go into my head. And I never base something in the novel on a particular crime or try and copy that, because it wouldn't feel respectful to me. But there are definitely things that make me think, my goodness, you know, how do the families live without the answers? And a lot of the theme of the book is about, you know, what justice is. And at certain times, you know, Cal, with his own story, thinks, well, I just want to know, you know, that's what I need. But of course, when he starts to find information out about what happened to his sister, which kind of runs along the other side, the other cases, he wants more, you know, that's not enough. I kind of just pick these little bits and pieces from things I've listened to. Often it's podcasts, and two or three different things will come together in my mind. The fourth book, for example, Unknown, features some bones that were found in the hills and they've never been identified, of an older woman. And even 20 years down the line, they don't know who this person was or why they were there. But scientific techniques and, you know, and a renewed interest in the case mean that they can start looking into these things. And that's very similar to many cases that have happened, and the genetic genealogy and kind of the things that have been used to catch real life killers as well.
1: Gosh, that's fascinating, isn't it? I bet you've been awake all night looking into all this stuff.
7: Yeah, it does kind of get into your head. I think that's one of the powerful things about podcasts, which is just radio, I suppose. But is that you kind of carry these voices around with you, and they do get inside you a bit.
1: Yeah. So at what point did you decide that Unseen was going to be the fifth and final book? Was that planned from the start, or did that develop as you went along?
7: It wasn't. So I was initially offered a 3-book contract from my publisher, and then sort of as we got into, I think it was around about book 2, they said, well, we'd like some more books in the series, how many do you want to do? And I, at the time, I didn't really want to do a very long running series. I'd never actually set out to write a series. It's just the way it turned out. So I thought 5 was quite a nice number. I still think now that for the story, Cal's personal story, I wouldn't want to run that any further, because readers have waited quite a while. Each book develops his what's happened to his sister and his kind of quest for justice there. So once Once we've tied that up, I thought it was quite a nice way to finish in five books.
1: Yeah, perfect. So can you tell us a bit, without giving too much away, obviously, a bit about what happens in Unseen?
7: Yeah, sure. So in Unseen, a woman is cooking dinner for her family when she hears a voice on the television, and it is the voice of the man who killed her mother and her sisters and attacked her 35 years before. But the thing is that there is a man in jail for the crimes. He confessed to the crimes. He's been in prison ever since, and this is not the voice of that man. So she believes that somebody else killed her mother and her sisters, and she enlists Cal to help her. And meanwhile, Cal is in the next stage of his, and I won't say too much because it will spoiler the earlier books, but he's in the next stage of seeking sort of personal justice and trying to come to terms with possibly not being able to do that.
1: Okay, so it makes sense for people to start with the first book, would you say?
7: Yes, I mean, you can. They'll make sense to you if you. I think probably not starting with the fifth one. The fifth one was very much slightly different to the others, I feel, in that it's tying up a lot of things that have happened in the series. But yes, the books are designed that you could just pick up any one, but you would end up with some spoilers about what happened to Cal's sister.
1: Yes.
7: And his personal life.
1: Yeah, no, fair enough. So what's next for you then? Do you have a bit of a break after this, or are you straight into another book or another series?
7: Not really having a break. So I also have a separate contract with the same publisher to write post-apocalyptic post-apocalyptic thrillers. So I had a book out last year called The Tomorrow Project. And next year I have another book in that genre, but it's not a follow-on, but it's basically about the UK being completely underwater and the survivors of kind of disaster who have to cope with what's happened.
1: Wow, fantastic. Do you have a favorite genre to write in, or do you just get into whatever you're doing at that time?
7: I think probably it's the story that guides me in. I mean, both genres are dark, so they're just dark in different ways. I think if you ask me, it will be the genre I'm not currently writing in, is my favourite. I do really enjoy them both. I think the post-apocalyptic ones, because it's not a series, I'm a little bit freer to do different things with it, but I have really enjoyed, and I enjoy being part of the crime fiction world as well, because crime fiction authors are incredibly friendly people, and there's a lot of events and a lot of things going on. So I'm really pleased to be part of that.
1: Yeah, nice. Well, if people want to get a copy of Unseen, it's out now. It's available on our website, tre.radio, and it's by Heather Critchlow, who we've been chatting with. Heather, thanks so much for joining us.
7: Thank you for having me.
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1: Joining us on the line now is Emily Varga. She's a young adult fantasy author with a fondness for getting lost in bookstores. She's lived all over the world, but currently calls the Rocky Mountains of Western Canada home. When she's not writing, she works as a family lawyer, where she's learned more about storytelling than she ever expected. She's with us on The Book Show to talk about her new novel, The River She Became. It's a stunning romantasy and an epic new magical world it's set in, with a sizzling romance at its heart. Welcome to The Book Show, Emily.
7: Hi, thank you for having me.
1: It's a pleasure. Thanks so much for joining us. So how and when and why did you get into writing? Were you doing family law first or?
7: Oh, I've always been writing, and I think a lot of writers will say this, and honestly a lot of lawyers turned writers, which there are many of us for some reason. But I've been writing since I was very young, and more seriously pursuing it in my 20s. But it actually wasn't until after I became a lawyer and was on maternity leave with my first child that I kind of realized how little time we had and how life was short and how I wanted to really pursue this a little bit more. So I had written my first kind of like fantasy novel and queried that with agents, and luckily, happily landed an agent. And then the rest is kind of history, as they say.
1: Oh, fantastic. And did you always know that you wanted to write for young adults? Was that the plan?
7: No, I kind of started out writing a lot of historical romance. I loved reading it, the kind of like Bridgerton-esque books. But I picked up a lot of fantasy and YA fantasy when I was pregnant with my daughter, and just absolutely fell in love. I think at that time, I mean, even A Court of Thorns and Roses was categorized as young adults. So there was a lot of YA fantasy that just kind of stood for fast-paced romance, liquid fantasy, and it was just amazing to me, and I just fell in love. And so I started writing it. I wrote and pitched my first YA fantasy, and unfortunately that didn't get picked up, but I kept going, wrote my next one, which was my debut for She Is Wrath, which was a Count of Monte Cristo retelling, a classic novel that I've always been obsessed with, and felt there needed to be another retelling of it, but this time with a female rage center at its core. And then wrote The River She Became, my newest book, which is just thankfully just been amazing to see how readers have adored it. And obviously it hit the New York Times, which was so exciting, and the Sunday Times and the USA Today. I just adore the kind of nature of the coming of age story in a fantasy world that has that kind of like fast paced storyline. That has been something that I just like reading, and I love writing it. So yeah.
1: Oh, exciting. And tell us about this new magical world that you've created.
7: Well, this is, it's a fae world. So fairy, based on kind of fairy fae mythology in South Asia, which there is a lot, but I haven't read a ton of books on it. But it's also rooted deeply in a colonialist world. So my main character, Yasima, she is working as a scholar for an empire that has kind of colonized her kingdom. And they have been digging up and taking magical relics from her world. And it has had the effect of draining life magic from her kingdom, which means the crops are dying and there's a widespread famine going on. So she has been stealing them back, in effect. And when she steals a particularly powerful relic, it allows her to cross into a fae world, where she gets the idea to completely change her kingdom's direction and bring magic back to her kingdom, and bring the wall down between the human and the fae. And so that's her journey in the book. She journeys into a fae world and meets a fae, undercover fae prince, trying to find the exact same relic she is looking for. So it's kind of a relic hunting adventure in this
17: fantasy worlds with like the colonialism elements.
1: Cool. So is it fun coming up with a whole new world and not just a cast of characters, but trying to work out where they live and how they live? It must be very freeing to do that.
17: Oh my God, yes. I think that's what a lot of fantasy authors would absolutely say, that you get to just do whatever you want in your world. And that's kind of very freeing, but also in a way can be limiting because you have to create everything, right? Like you have to make it make sense. You have to think of the countries and the languages and the worlds and the magic system, which is the hardest thing. I would say that when I write my books, they're always rooted in character first. So I think of the character in the story almost always first. And then I build the world around them because I like the world to feel lived in and real, and that it is rooted in, you know, what and why the characters are doing what they're doing.
1: Yeah. So tell us about this river and the significance of the river in the story.
17: Yeah, so the river, the title of the book is The River She Became. It's kind of a play on what happens in the book, the magical elements of the book. The river is, in effect, what divides the fae and human world. And though I say, you know, there's a wall between them, it's actually a river. And it's a kind of a magical wall that's within the river. So she has to take that wall down to bring magic back to her kingdom and kind of stop the famine. And it's kind of a metaphorical thing too, because she really has to save her kingdom and kind of be the one to destroy it.
1: Yeah. So, I mean, having created this whole new world, is this going to be the start of a series, do you think? It seems a shame to leave it just at one book, or is that the plan?
17: Yes. The River She Became is book one of a duology.
1: Okay.
17: So it was sold as a series, a two-book series, so not a huge one, but I have definitely already gotten very angry DMs from readers saying, how could you do this to me at the end of book one? Because I had definitely left it on a bit of a twist. So there's def-

0: or your editor and other writers that are your friends with. And so you're trying to make it the best book that you can make it. But you never know until it gets out there and it's in the hands of readers, you know, what the reception is going to be. I'm just lucky and thankful it's been good so far. Yeah. So fingers crossed that's the same for the next book as well.
1: Yeah, for sure. Well, if people want to get a copy of The River She Became, it's out now. 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Emily, thanks so much for joining us.
0: Thank you so much for having me. It's been a pleasure.
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1: Joining us on the line now is Kieran Scott. She is the author of more than 50 novels for children and teens, eight of which, written under the pen name Kate Bryan, have been New York Times bestsellers. Her mystery novels for adults include Wish You Were Gone, Regrets Only, and People Will Talk. She's with us on The Book Show to talk about her latest novel, The Getaway. It's about five millennial couples who have gathered at a posh Hamptons estate for a week's vacation. Their relaxing getaway rapidly deteriorates and becomes a hellish trap when buried secrets, death, and violent weather converge. Welcome to The Book Show, Kieran.
11: Thank you for having me. I'm excited to be here.
1: Oh, it's lovely to have you. And what a great idea for a book. Where did this all come from?
11: Oh my goodness, there's so many different places it came from. The beginning concept really came from seeing, kind of being at a point in my life when people are starting to break up and get divorced, and it's really sad. And, you know, there's this kind of big group of friends in my town, and the core of their group ended up breaking up, and it made me wonder sort of what happens to a friend group when people get divorced. People always seem to concern themselves with the children in a divorce situation, which makes sense, but no one really talks about the friend group. So that's where like the friends came from. But then I knew someone, because I write murder mysteries, I knew someone was going to have to get murdered. And I put them at this incredibly beautiful estate out on the Hamptons. And I realized that if someone got murdered at the beginning of the book, that probably any reasonable people would leave, right? they would figure out, they would call the cops, they would leave, whatever it is. And so I had to figure out a way to trap them there. And that's where the hurricane came in, who's like my extra character. And the hurricane keeps them trapped there with a murderer while they try to figure out what's going on.
1: Amazing. So what are these people like? Tell us about their backgrounds.
11: So basically the idea is that Lincoln, who's the center of the, who owns the big mansion and is kind of the center of the group, has been married to Lily, who is the female center of the group, for 10 or 15 years. I can't remember exactly where it falls, but they have a ton of money. They're really wealthy, and they throw this kind of like week-long getaway for their friends every year. And so the rest of their friends are not quite as wealthy as them. Some of them come close, but they kind of look forward to this every year because it's really like a free vacation, and they get to spend time with their closest friends for a week. They have these big parties, they play games, they do all kinds of excursions. And so this year, Marley and Marshall, who are kind of like the least well off, are kind of debating whether or not they should go. But Marshall is Lincoln's brother, and so he really feels like he needs to be there. And while Marley is Lily's best friend and really feels guilty about going since the two of them have divorced, they decide to go. And they're in the middle of a big fight because they've been trying to adopt for a really long time and it keeps falling through. And Marley really wants to keep trying while Marshall has just told her that he thinks they should stop. And then they have, there are two other couples involved. There's Susie and Sean, And Susie's kind of one of those people who doesn't take no for an answer and thinks she's

0: always right. So she's kind of the spark plug and the energy of the group. And her husband, Sean, has gotten used to that. So he's kind of the doormat and he just kind of does what she says. And then Juliet and Josh are kind of the freewheeling party animals. You know, they do drugs. They drink a lot of alcohol. They have kind of maybe a sketchy relationship. And they also have a newborn baby. So it's really at the core, the three women are really close friends and they're missing Lily a lot because she's their fourth. But the couples really have all hung out together for a very long time.
1: Yeah, it's interesting how people that are on the surface are maybe quite different can be good friends, but also within a good friendship group, there's all this underlying stuff as well.
0: Exactly. It's fun to explore.
1: Yeah, definitely. And also, I think we are particularly interested reading about or watching rich people behaving badly for some reason. That's quite fun
0: to
1: watch.
0: It's so true. I feel like we all like either we do behave badly or we have the urge to behave badly. And then rich people behaving badly, you know, makes us feel seen. It makes us feel validated. But it also like they can behave badly in much more extreme ways than we can. So yes. It makes it a lot more interesting.
1: Yeah, definitely. So how does this book compare to previous books that you've written?
0: It's similar in that there's three points of view, and I usually do multiple points of view in my books. I think it's a little bit different in that, you know, there are actually way more, there are a few more characters than I usually deal with on the whole. So I had to figure out a way to make each relationship sort of interesting and intricate and intimate in its own way, which was difficult because there are so many of them. And just for the reader, I also had to figure out a way to help them keep track of the characters. So you probably noticed this. I know a lot of readers have already noticed this, that the couples all have the same first initial. So Marley and Marshall, Josh and Juliet, you know, Lily and Lincoln, just to keep it so that I felt like that would be a nice touch point for readers to try to remember who went with who. But yeah, it was a real challenge keeping track of everybody and who knew what when, who knew which secrets, and what they were going to do with that knowledge.
1: Yeah. So was it more confusing for you writing it? Did you have to keep track of everything as well? Did you plan a lot beforehand?
0: Yes, 100%. I've always been an outliner, but in this one, I actually had an outline where at the beginning of each scene, there was a little cliff notes, like a little short paragraph that said, like, this is what Lincoln knows at this point. This is what Lily knows at this point.
1: Oh,
0: this
1: clever.
0: What Marshall knows. Yeah, just to sort of remind myself and make sure that I was starting from the right spot.
1: Yeah. And do you want to do like a sequel with something like this? Does it feel strange when you've got to the end of the book and you're saying bye to all the characters, or is that how you like to do it?
0: I mean, it can be tough. In this case, I knew for sure it was just a one-off because, my goodness, imagine if these people got embroiled in another situation like this, that would just be horrible for them. And, you know, I like to sort of put a bow on it. There was this longstanding series that I wrote called Private, which was the bestsellers that you mentioned in your intro. And that I was really sad to see end because I'd been with those characters for so long. And it had been a few years of writing those books. But in this case, I knew for sure it was ending. So it was fine.
1: Yeah. And do you allow yourself to have a favorite character?
0: You know, I usually have a character who is very similar to me, which in this case would be Marley. And then I usually have a character who is my exact opposite, which in this case would be Susie. And I always like the character who's my exact opposite the most. So I just find them so enjoyable to write. I find it so cathartic to write someone who's very different than I am. So Susie was probably my favorite in this book.
1: Yeah, that's interesting that your favorite is so different to you. Is that because it's quite freeing writing about things and getting them to say things that you would never do?
0: Yes, 100%. You hit the nail on the head. It's just you sit there and you think, like, what is the exact opposite of what I would do in this situation? Then you get to explore it. You get to write it and see where it goes. So it's really fun.
1: Yeah. So you can do it without actually doing it yourself.
0: Exactly. That's what writing's all about, right?
1: Yeah. Brilliant. Well, if people want to get a copy of The Getaway, it's out now. It's available on our website, tre.radio. And it's by Kieran Scott, who we've been chatting with. Kieran, thanks so much for joining us.
0: Thank you for having me. It's been fun.
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1: Anderson. A major incident's been declared in Britain around a Royal Air Force base that hosts a permanent United States contingent. Five men have been arrested on suspicion of explosives offensives, and police bomb disposal robots are inspecting a number of parked vans in RAF Fairford and a nearby village. Our correspondent Simon Jones is there.
2: Residents in Welford said they were woken by armed police at around 6 o'clock this morning and told to leave their homes immediately. They were evacuated to a local leisure centre. Explosive experts from the army then began examining several vehicles in the village. Gloucestershire police said several men had been arrested on suspicion of offences under the Explosives Act. Officers said they believed the incident had been contained. There is tight security at RAF Fairford, which has recently been used to deploy American bombers as part of the US's conflict with Iran. The Prime Minister is receiving updates on the incident.
1: And in the past few minutes, the police have said they received a call during the night to say three suspicious vehicles were seen driving towards the airbase. Police in South Africa are searching for gunmen who killed at least 27 people in two mass shootings that took place within hours of each other. 17 people were gunned down late on Saturday at a bar west of Johannesburg. The second shooting took place at an entertainment centre outside Cape Town, killing 10 people. South Africa's President Cyril Ramaphosa visited the site of the Johannesburg attack.
3: Violence and criminality continues to spread in our country, and our security forces are now going to continue pulling out all stops. It cannot go on like this. And the clear instruction to our security forces is that we must bring the levels of criminality and violence down.
1: A Ugandan minister said he will comply with an order from the head of the armed forces to seek permission for him before travelling abroad. Haruna Kosolo had travelled to Turkey without the approval of the defence chief, Mahosi Kainerugaba. Andrew Ocheng reports.
4: On Saturday, Haruna Kosolo, who is a minister in Uganda in charge of regional affairs, posted a video on social media of what he said was an official trip he had made to Turkey. In a reply, Uganda's defence chief, Mahosi Kainerugaba, asked whether Mr. Kosolo had sought permission for the trip. The military boss, who is the son of President Yoweri Museveni, said any minister who leaves the country without his approval would be fined nearly $8,000. Critics have questioned why the head of the armed forces should be giving such an order.
1: Pope Leo, who's visiting France, has urged bishops to keep fighting the scourge of child sexual abuse by priests. He told crowds gathered in Lourdes that the Roman Catholic Church must heal painful errors inflicted from within. A recent commission concluded that more than 300,000 French children have been abused by people linked to the church over seven decades. You're listening to World News from the BBC.
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9: The remix.
0: Let's talk.
9: John Brown. And you know how we always say that our friends at Untamed Borders go beyond the pale, go to the places that other people would only dream of, haven't even crossed their radar. Well, today, girls and boys, ladies and gentlemen, and whatever, this is one that is, I think we can describe this one as topical. However, leave your preconceptions at the door. Most of you do when I come on air anyway, because James is here, obviously. James Wilcox, Untamed Borders, the man who goes where others can't even think about going. Good morning to you, James. How are you doing, my friend?
10: Morning, Charles. Thanks for having me on the show again.
9: Always a pleasure, because you never fail. Because you came on, remember, it must be about 6 months ago, almost a year ago you came on, and you were just like another guest. And I was like, yeah, fine. And then you started talking about what you do and where you go. And it's like, this company, this man is brilliant. We have to have him back on, because we try and do something out of the ordinary on Friday. We try and go places, you know, with travel and whatever. And just explain a little bit about for those who maybe haven't caught you before, what Untamed Borders is and your modus operandi.
10: It's very kind of you to call me brilliant. I think there's a fine line between genius and madness. So let's see where we
9: That's where we get on so well, my friend. Exactly. But anyway, off you go.
10: So I'm one of the founders of Untamed Borders, and for nearly 20 years we take people to parts of the world that they might struggle to do independently. So we work across Central Asia, the Middle East, and parts of Africa, and that includes Afghanistan, where I wrote the first major guidebook for 20 years, which is why you first got me on the show. But we've talked about Syria, stuff I did in Iraq, including Guide of Michael Palin, stuff we've done in Libya, and yeah, anywhere across the Middle East, anywhere we take people. But I think you're more interested in the more unusual places. And that's why you've got me on the show today to talk about Yemen.
9: Now, talk about being current. I mean, obviously, the old saying that all PR is good PR perhaps doesn't come into this case. So explain a little bit about a lot of people probably don't even know where it is. They don't understand the rich and fascinating culture, the crossroads of, and we're all saying the crossroads in here, there and everywhere. But Yemen really is an undiscovered sort of pearl, rich in history, rich cultures meeting, etc. So Yemen 101, James, off you go.
10: Well, yeah, if we're going to talk about Yemen, with my apologies to anyone that lives in Qatar or the UAE or any of the Gulf states, the history of Arabia, the civilization of the Arabian Peninsula, were the mountains in the south, which are now in Yemen. This is where the civilization began. They built this huge dam 1,000 years before the birth of Christ, which irrigated the whole area, the Great Marib Dam. But the Yemenis were mainly traders. So they traded across the Arabian Sea to India, and they traded up towards, you know, the Roman Empire, the Greek Empire. And the Yemenis were these traders between the two. So they controlled the trade routes and became very rich. But one of the interesting things about Yemen is, if anyone's been to Dubai, anyone's been to these areas, it's extremely humid and hot on the coast. And so the Yemeni people build their cities inland, either in the wadis in the east or in the mountains where the capital Sana'a is.
9: So where, I mean, for those who don't have, you know, who failed geography several times, where exactly are we? Again, because it seems to be, but a lot of people get jumbled up to where exactly we are. So you've mentioned Dubai and the Emirates and whatever. So where are we geographically, please, James?
10: Where are we geographically? So there's an area called the Arabian Peninsula, which is mainly Saudi Arabia. So you have Africa on one side, you can say India and Asia on the other. And so the Arabian Peninsula is mainly Saudi Arabia. On the eastern side of the Gulf states that people have heard about, like Qatar and UAE and these areas, and they border Iran. And in the south, there are two countries on the southern edge of the peninsula. One is Oman on the eastern side, and one in the southwest corner is Yemen. And so Yemen is at the corner of the Red Sea, so traded up the Red Sea and traded to India. This is why Yemen was important then, and this is why Yemen's important now. Because the Houthis, who are the group that are in charge of Sana'a, the capital, and a large proportion of Yemen, are potentially able to close the Red Sea routes in the way that the Iranians have in the Straits of Hormuz, which everyone's been reading about in the last 6 months.
9: Has it always been called Yemen, or is that a construct of colonialists or whatever? Or has the Yemeni people always been a sort of proud, independent people, and that is their name? Or are we talking tribes here, James?
10: The etymology of Yemen, you've actually stumped me for once, Giles.
9: Okay, fair enough.
10: What I can say is there were a number of different different civilizations, yeah, different kingdoms around the southern end of the Arabian Peninsula.
9: Right.
10: And these were independent at times. It was a Roman province at times. It was part of the Ottoman Empire at times. And in more recent years, it was part of the British Empire. Aden, and I think a lot of people have heard of the city of Aden, and a smaller town called Al-Mukalla were these coastal towns, and the British had them as protectorates, mainly because they were a stop-off between Europe and India, and all the ships had to refuel. So the British interest in Yemen is very much based on the southern coast around Aden.
9: Right.
10: But the actual etymology of Yemen, I'm really sorry.
9: That's just my history buff going on, but don't worry about that now. So a lot of people go, well, we can't possibly go to Yemen because it's in flames, as people always say. I mean, we talked about Syria, which was brilliant, James, and I really want to go to Syria. But we talked about Syria and people go, oh, no, it's all in flames. Obviously, it's not all in flames. So explain a little bit about how Untamed Borders approach this, because it's a particular, again, big country. It's not just a tiny little sort of slice of land, as we tend to think, because we're colonialists.
10: Yes, and I don't want to minimise what's happening in Yemen. I mean, there is a conflict going on. The conflict has ramped up in recent weeks and months. And for a lot of people in the western side of the country, this is a tragedy. They've had to move their homes. People have been killed. And it is tragic. But as you said, Yemen, just to give a bit of an idea of Yemen, in the west of the country, this is where most of the people live. So the bit nearest to the Red Sea. In the north of that area is Sana'a, the capital. And there's a group called the Houthis, and they control that area. And in the south of that region is Aden. And that is the old government that was kicked out by the Houthis. And essentially, that's where the conflict is in the west. That's where the most important parts of the country are. That's where most of the population is. And that's somewhere where Untamed Borders absolutely don't go. We're not reckless. We don't go there. We'd love to take people to Sana'a, and hopefully in the future we will be able to do so. So where we do take people are two areas. One is, and just to step back a little bit, because yep, I know you like your history, Giles, this division is not particularly new. So in the 19th century, the Ottoman Empire had pretty much where the Houthis are now, and the British had pretty much where the old government is. So this north-south divide in Yemen is historic. It's been going on for a long time. This is not a new thing. And in fact, during the Cold War, Yemen was two countries.
9: Yeah.
10: It was the communist-controlled south, and it was the sort of western-backed north. So this north-south divide is not a new thing. It's something historical. So the two places that we do guide are in the far east of the country. There's a province called Hadramut. And Hadramut is famous because the people on the coast built their capital inland, and there is a city there. If anyone wants to Google and say, why would you want to go to Yemen? Google Shibam, Shibam. Okay. It's known as the Chicago or the Manhattan of the East, and it is mud-built. It was built over 600 years ago, and it contained sort of 17, 20-story high skyscrapers in this big block in the middle of the desert. And the reason they built them wasn't because space was short, because as you know, if you go around Canary Wharf or any of these tall buildings in the middle of summer and you stand in the shade, the wind whips around and it cools you down.
9: Yeah.
10: So they built these huge skyscrapers so they could stay cool, not because they were short of space. And so it's this incredible skyscraper city just in the middle of the desert, in the middle of the Wadi, with space all around it. And the Hadramut is a phenomenal place. So we take people there, and just very quickly, we also take people to a place called Socotra, which is an island off the coast of Yemen. And it's known as the Galapagos of the Middle East because it has so many indigenous and endemic plants and wildlife.
9: Looking at a picture on your excellent website here of Socotra? Is it
10: Socotra? Yeah,
9: yeah. It looks like they should be shooting bounty bar adverts there. It looks absolutely. You've got your crystal blue sea. You've got life that's pretty much undisturbed for hundreds, nay thousands of years. It is absolutely, and in a world where people are going everywhere and finding the Starbucks, this looks like quite a place.
10: Yeah, I think so, and I think that. I mean, hopefully the situation in Yemen improves. And once the situation in Yemen improves, I think the island of Socotra will start to become like that, because it's so incredible. It's so beautiful. It's got all these, in the middle of the land, it's got these huge mountains with dragon blood trees, which are incredible. You go on the coast, there's a guy, the sea is just full of wildlife, dolphins.
9: What's a dragon blood tree, James?
10: A dragon blood tree is it's a special tree that's endemic to Socotra, and when you cut it, the resin is red, and that's why they call it the dragon's blood tree.
9: Superb!
10: And it sort of fans out. It's very narrow at the beginning and fans out. There are all these sort of bottle trees as well. I mean, if you Google any of this stuff, it's hard to describe what different plants look like, but it does feel slightly otherworldly. And you get all these plants and animals that you just don't get on the mainland. And the reason it's so unspoiled is because it's hard to get there and there's a conflict going on.
9: Right. Okay. We keep saying Yemen and desert, and people will immediately think, you know, people rushing around in Toyota pickups with whatever on them. But we're talking valleys, aren't we? We're talking away, because it's like when people say, oh, the desert, and they seem to think it's just rolling dunes. And desert isn't like that. There you will find scrub, you will find mountains, you'll find canyons. We've got some really impressive looking sort of mini Grand Canyons going on here. I mean, looking at, you know, the places that you trek on the mainland, they look absolutely amazing.
10: Yeah, so you have in the far northeast of the country, it's part of the Empty Quarter. So the Empty Quarter is this big expanse where nobody lives. It's mainly in Saudi, a bit in Oman, and a bit in Yemen. But then whenever it does rain, it drops off into these huge canyons. So the biggest one is the Hadramut, but it's very wide.
9: Yeah.
10: And so it's not as sort of visually impressive. But where we travel south towards the coast, an area called Wadi Dawan. And I think these are the images that you have, these incredible, as you say, sort of Grand Canyon looking. There's and the villages there are fabulous. There's a place called Haid al-Jazil, and it's this tiny village on a rock. And this rock is 100 meters high in the middle of the valley. Like, it's phenomenal. It almost looks like a film set, the fact that this village on a rock. There's another one called Hadjaratin, and that is a much larger one. But again, in the middle of the wadi, in the middle of the valley, on this huge boulder, and that's where people would build the cities because they needed as much of the irrigation and arable land as they could to grow crops.
9: And what's the sort of best time of the year to go then? Presumably you don't want to go high summer because it's bleeding warm, spoiler alert, but is spring sort of like anywhere on the Mediterranean? As soon as the first rain comes, the whole place just blossoms and blooms and there's flowers everywhere and it's, you know, the rivers are running, etc. Is that the sort of best time to check it out?
10: Kind of, and it would be tough to describe Yemen as sort of lush as the Mediterranean.
9: Okay.
10: But Yemen does catch the very end of the Indian monsoon. So it comes across through India, across the Arabian Sea, and just catches the end of it. So the summer is a terrible time because flights can be delayed. You can get these flash floods. I mean, this water has to come from somewhere. But then, basically the winter is the time to go because it's cooler. But in the after the rains come, it's a bit more lush.
9: Okay.
10: That's for sure.
9: Look, hospitality. I mean, this is a people, presumably. Independent travel in Yemen will probably get you to get you into all sorts of trouble, to put it mildly. So when you take groups in, presumably you've done the groundwork, so people are happy to see you. Well, I mean, what language are we talking here? Is there a history of English, a history of French? Would any of this help? Or, and are people used to seeing tourism, as it were, even small independent groups, James?
10: People were before the conflict started in 2015. So that's, it's a decade ago. So people were used to seeing international tours. We started doing things. And first of all, let's take a step back. Socotra, absolutely.
9: Yeah. Yeah.
10: Socotra is a beautiful desert island. It's not got loads of tourism infrastructure. It's got one sort of passable hotel. You can camp. But there is infrastructure there. There are people that are used to seeing. They're used to seeing tourists all the time on the island. So in Socotra, absolutely. And there's a larger number of people speak English. On the mainland, less so. But this is the traditional Arab world. And so hospitality is just baked in, of course.
9: I mean, presumably, if you think you're going to go to Socotra and then shudder. You think it's like Bali, shudder, shudder, shudder. And you know, you're full of influences and it's hot and cold running spas and you'll get your feet. This is proper independent travel, isn't it, James? You're not going to get, you know, the perfectly made Manhattan at the end of the day. You've got to be prepared to, that's part of the appeal, presumably, for doing these things, because it's unfiltered.
10: Yeah, it's not independent travel because you can't travel.
9: No,
10: to
9: but what I mean,
10: it is a bit more adventurous. I think on Socotra you can have a reasonable experience. I don't think we're talking this sort of luxury glamping.
9: Yeah,
10: but the guys there, you know, they understand what people want. That, you know, there's one which we would call a sort of 3-star hotel in the capital. And then the guys, you know, when they do the camping, you know, in recent years, because more people have visited, they've invested in slightly more luxury tents. The places where people camp, they've installed some showers and things like this and some facilities. So it's quite basic, but it's really getting there. It's not, you know, for us, it's not absolutely basic. So, but yeah, you're not expecting luxury glamping facilities.
9: Well, no, because friends of mine would be just come back from doing a charity thing, you know, in Morocco, in the hill, you know, in the mountains, and some of the people who were going to do charity were like, oh, we didn't know we were going to be sharing, and we were expecting suites, not bunk beds. And it's like, yeah, well, actually, read between the lines. It's part of the attraction that you're there amongst the people, and you can't sort of just go back to your private spa at the end of the day. You know, that sort of thing.
10: Yeah, well, exactly. I mean, when we're talking about the mainland, absolutely. I mean, the bar one place, which actually has this view across that village on the boulder that I was talking about, which is phenomenal. It's like right outside the hotel. Apart from that, all the hotels are very just hotels that Yemeni people would use, and they're absolutely fine. You know, you get your bed. There's usually a little place in the corner where people can chew cat, which is this mild narcotic, which is incredibly popular in Yemen, on the floor. And for some reason, there's a big, in almost all of the hotels, someone's been watching YouTube videos about folding the towels into swans and all of this sort of stuff, which seems slightly out of keeping. But that seems to be a thing that's going on in these very traditional Yemeni hotels. And the other thing they all seem to love is these lights, is having multiple bulbs in the lights, in these LEDs, so you can make your room purple or blue or whatever, things like that.
9: So basically, you're chewing cat, you're making pretty things with your hands, and then you're watching the pretty lights in your room. That's what's happening.
10: Exactly.
9: So you can't, right. So don't even think, listeners, of getting a backpack and heading off. This is visa requirements. And how do you get there, James? Because obviously we're going with you, because we're not going anywhere near this without you know, proper insurance, etc. Well, I mean, talk me through the nuts and bolts of how you get there and what you do.
10: Okay, I mean, I touched on it before, that Yemen is essentially a divided country between two areas, the Houthi-controlled areas in the north and the old government-controlled areas in the south, which is confusingly called the PLC, but anyway, we're going to call them that. And so when you've got countries that are divided between two governments, who are you getting the visas off if you're trying to get them in advance? You know, who's in the embassies? Who is doing things like that? So there is no way to get, there is no real way of getting a visa in advance from an embassy. But we are able to, through our local contacts, get the authorization and get the documentation. So when our guests fly to Yemen, they have a letter that allows them to board and allows them to get a visa on arrival. So you can't travel independently to Yemen because there's no mechanism to allow you to do it. The second thing is you've got to fly there. And to fly to Yemen, there's only one carrier that flies to Yemen, and that's Yemania Airlines, which is one of Yemen's two sort of national airlines.
9: Okay.
10: And you're not going to be able to buy any of their tickets on Skyscanner or any of these kind of sites because they just don't exist on there. And so you're going to have to find an agent that sells you the flights. So that's the second thing that becomes difficult. Of course, we know how to do that, but it'd be very difficult for you to do that yourself. So these are the two main things that are going to stop you from traveling independently.
9: Can I just ask, with trembling breath, with trembling hands, what Yemeni airlines are like? Because there are sort of bells. What do they fly? I mean, presumably, and yeah. I'm imagining sort of, you know, you feel safe and, you know, Yemeni, I mean, yeah.
10: I mean, I fly with a lot of different airlines. I've flown in a lot of different places around the world. I think they're okay. I mean, obviously, there's no in-flight information. There's no in-flight entertainment.
9: Okay.
10: I mean, it's like flying maybe
9: in the 70s.
10: I don't know, 40 years ago or something like that. Like, it's a lot. Yeah, you sit there, there's not a lot of leg room. Everybody's on there. What I always say is I'm always happier if it's an international flight, because at least their standards must match the countries that they go to. So if you're flying in from Jeddah, at least they match the Saudis' aviation rules, which must be okay. I mean, they're not going to be – I think the EU is kind of the gold standard on these things, but, yeah, it should be okay.
9: And so we're flying in – so we're flying in from, say, a Jeddah or a Dubai or an airport or Istanbul. Where are we flying in from, James, normally? Where do you take
10: – we fly usually in from Cairo or from Jeddah. These are the two areas. There was a, I'm not going to get into it, but there was a flight from Abu Dhabi, but the Saudis and the UAE last winter had a big falling out, and now the Saudis are the ones that are supporting the old government, the PLC, and so those international flights now go from Cairo. Saudi rather than from the UAE.
9: Okay, so we get there, we land, we've made it through, everything's hunky-dory, you know, you're with the group. So where are we going, James? Are we doing a 7-day, a 9-day? I mean, what does your normal tour take then?
10: Yeah, we do a separate one to Socotra and we do a separate one to the mainland. But I'm gonna blur them into one. It is possible to do both together. So we would arrive in Ceyhun, which is kind of the capital of the Hadramut area. And the places we visit there was Shaban, which I talked about before, the Chicago of the desert, absolutely phenomenal. We go to a place which is a place called, well, actually, I'm going to take a step back. The Hadramut is famous internationally for Islamic scholarship and Islamic schools. There's a town called Tarim where students go from all around the Islamic world. You see a lot of people from Indonesia and Malaysia, and this part of Yemen especially is seen as, like, historically for, you know, 1,000 years has been a centre of learning and teaching. And so we take people there. There's this mosque there with a 40-metre-high mud minaret, which is quite impressive, and just seeing the students wandering around. And we take people to a place called the Tomb of Hud. And Hud was a pre-Islamic prophet and kind of like the sort of pre-Islamic Yemeni hero, if you know what I mean. We all have these ancient world heroes like Achilles or something that. And then he sort of was co-opted into Islam. And so his tomb is there. And the town around Hud, I've had it explained to me, it's completely deserted apart from one caretaker. It's just all these buildings and houses that are completely empty. And on the day of when it's his kind of festival, people just turn up and use the buildings and just go in, use them, stay in them, do whatever they want, and then leave. So it's this kind of ghost town that for 1 week a year then gets really busy. Wow. So that's the Tomb of Hud.
9: Fascinating.
10: Following that, we go through the Wadi Dawan. We talk about the Wadi Dawan with the village on the rock and all this incredible little tiny villages down in these sort of Grand Canyons. Then we go down to Al Mukalla, which is on the coast, and we see a bit of the life. This was like a sort of mini Aden. It was another protectorate of the British. And in the museum there, I don't know why, but I always like this letter. It's from when the British decided to pull out of Aden and just leave it to the guy that, you know, the king in charge. It's a very nicely worded letter, which basically says, you're on your own now.
9: Right, yeah.
10: We're off. And then from there, you can actually fly from there to Socotra. So you'd fly to Socotra. On Socotra, we talked about, we'd go hiking and see all the dragon blood trees in the central highlands. We would go to different sort of beaches. There's these incredible sand dunes. There's this cave that we can explore. And I think one of the things that a lot of people like, there's a guy, they say he sort of lives in this, is a fisherman who lives in the cave. He doesn't really live in the cave, but he hangs out there overnight when he's fishing and things like that. But he's in this bay and he seems to know sort of almost like all of the fish and plant life in there, like the octopus. You know the octopus teacher? There was this documentary years back. Like, the octopus know him. You know, they come up to him in the water and things like that. So he's this guy who really knows when the fish eggs, that he knows where they are, when they're going to kind of burst and the fish are going to come out. He sort of really, really sort of knows that area. And then we'd fly from Socotra home. So that would be our trip to Yemen. And it's really the only parts of Yemen you can see at the moment.
9: Yeah, fascinating. So when's the next trip then? When are you next? I mean, obviously, a lot of it will sort of depend. But I mean, as I said, in a world that gets increasingly all pretty much same-ish, I mean, Yemen is one of those places that will certainly spark dinner table conversation. Presumably, you're not going to take the kids with you on this one, are you? This is going to be, this is a grown-up trip only.
10: Well, most of our trips we don't take. It's generally for adults. But we've got, you know, we've got people travelling to that part of Yemen. Mm. throughout the autumn. I mean, it's, you know, we've just sort of finished the summer. And so, the flights, certainly the flights to Socotra don't run over the summer. So we've got trips in October, November and December. So we've got people going throughout this winter.
9: Fascinating. Absolutely. When this landed on my desk, I thought there's no way we can talk about this because of what's going on. But it's, you know, as you said, as you point out, it's that's, you know, it's only one little region and the whole place isn't on fire. James, if people want to check out this or any other destinations, Syria, Libya, etc., just point them in the direction of your most excellent website.
10: You can find us on www.untamedborders.com. You can go on our social media, which is Instagram and Facebook at Untamed Borders. And you can just email the team info@untamedborders.com. We're always happy to do it. And one last thing, have we got time for one last
9: absolutely,
10: thing?
9: Absolutely, yeah.
10: So one of the things that's very famous in Hadramut is the honey. It's extremely famous in Hadramut. And the way it's been explained to me is that the reason it's very famous and very expensive is it's a bit like because there's only so much water and there's only so many plants. We talked about how, you know, the rains come and then certain plants flower at certain times. So when the bees go and collect the pollen, they only collect it from one particular flower. Whereas, you know, if we collect honey in the UK, they collect it from lots of different flowers. So the way it's been described to me is, you know, we have like a sort of blended whiskey is yeah. our honey. Whereas in the Hadramut, it's like a single malt whiskey. So all of the honey is made from one particular flower. And so it has a very particular flavor. So there's two types, depending on what the season is, when the bees have collected the pollen. So they have a very particular taste. And that's why it's so expensive.
9: And one thing, because you blasted my flabber as well off air. My favorite thing in the whole world, apart from obviously folk dancing, coffee. Now, were we talking about the coffee? Yeah, tell me, because
10: absolutely.
9: You listeners, you will use this every day in your conversation and not know from whence it came. Take it away, James.
10: Well, there's two things. Yemen is famous for coffee, and whenever one of our guys goes out, they always bring it back into the office. A weird thing that Yemenis actually often drink their coffee with just the husk, and it tastes like sort of weak tea. It's not actually very nice. But we were talking earlier about the most recent sort of bit of the conflict and the fact that the Houthis had taken a port town called Mocha. And Mocha is where we get the word Mocha from. So the town in Mocha that has recently been transferred for the PLC to the Houthis is the derivative of the Mocha that we know and love and drink all across the world.
9: Absolutely.
10: So Yemen has a place in all our hearts, especially yours, Dress.
9: Absolutely. Go for the coffee, come back with, I don't know, come back with a dragon's blood tree in your pocket. James, as always, wonderful to speak. I can't even think where you're going to go next, but I'm looking forward to our next trip. Any ideas off the top of your head, James? What are you thinking?
10: I was thinking maybe Uzbekistan, because I know you love tamerlane.
9: Right. Yes, absolutely. Done deal. Marvellous. Just give me the website one more time, James, and I'll let you get on your way to plan our trip to see the fields of tamerlane.
10: It's www.untamedborders.com. So Google it. You Google me, James Wilcox, with two L's. You'll find lots about me and talks I've done and books I've written and things like that. So, yeah, have a look. And if you're interested, drop us a line.
9: Absolutely. James, as always, thank you so much for your time today.
10: Thanks, Charles.
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20: Now, Mark Stuckey has repaired hundreds of items and countless broken hearts as the mechanical maestro of the BBC's popular factual entertainment show, The Repair Shop. What the programme's millions of viewers don't know is that the enigmatic engineer has kept an incredible secret, even from his fellow experts on the series. Hopefully he's going to tell us. Welcome to the show, Mark Stuckey.
21: Thank you so much, and nice to be here with you.
20: Great to have you on the show.
21: Thank you so much. Yeah, it's going to be rather interesting because all the experts at the repair shop are not aware of anything I've been getting up to in the past. So when I was at the barn, I played the part as an electrical mechanical engineer working on such fantastic items. So having the fact that I've lived, it feels like, numerous lives in the past, as if you get the book and read it, you'll find out exactly what I mean by that. It's been a quite interesting life, really, and it was really only due to Oliver Crocker, who heard me doing a little talk over in Leicester at a cinema. And he said, you know what, I think there's a story for you to tell. I wasn't actually convinced at the time, but he was determined that it should be done. So I said, well, if you're daft enough to want to try it, by all means, let's do it. And he sort of opened out and revealed things in my past I've forgotten all about. And in fact, it did work out. It was quite true that in reality, I have lived so many lives. I'm a bit like a Time Lord, really. You know, I've had so many, you know, interest, and I've been enthusiastic about so much. And when I was a child of just 7 years of age, when a BBC programme in 1963 started called Doctor Who, and that gentleman knew a bit about everything. Well, I want to know a bit about everything, and I spent my whole life literally trying to do that. Have I succeeded? Well, you have to read the book perhaps to find out, but there's still so much more I want to know and understand. So it's been great fun.
20: Oh, that's good. And you were a magician at one point.
21: Yeah, I was a magician. That's just one of many. Yes, I worked on television programmes with it. We toured the country with it and had a lot of fun and met so many lovely people. And again, nobody at the barn was aware of that.
20: Crikey. And you worked behind the scenes at programmes like Red Dwarf?
21: Yes, I worked on the animation and all the rest of it and special effects at Pinewood and at Bray Studios for Red Dwarf and pop promos, and also working on an idea with Peter Rogers at the time called Carry On Josephine, new concept of Carry On.
20: Yeah.
21: But obviously, you know the end story of that. It never quite made it, but so many ideas of the carry-ons never really came forward anymore. It was too late. Too many of the original cast had gone, and that was the trouble, really, which was a shame.
20: Yeah. How did you go from doing that, and I'm sure there's much, much more in the book, to being on the repair shop?
21: Well, that was quite interesting because I sort of spent my life in many ways working around the media and normally behind it. And then I decided that I had enough of the film industry, et cetera, moved to Norfolk. And I thought, well, what can I do there? Well, something which I can do from home. So I created these workshops in my garden. And I thought, I'll do restoration of electronic devices, radios, cassette players, record players, you name it, even projectors, et cetera. And all was doing well. And then one day I got a phone call. Hello, I'm Sean from the repair shop. Well, never heard of you. It was this little BBC Two programme in the afternoon. And she said, can you repair a transistor radio? And I said, of course I can repair one. Thinking naively that they would come to me. No, no, you've got to come to us. Well, where is us? It's near Chichester. And I went, oh, heck, that's a long way from Norfolk. And I thought, well, it'll be a bit of fun. Let's go and do it. So I went down there, got introduced to all the other sort of cast members there, as it were, and the crew. I was back and forth for about two or three attempts, I think, over about 3 or 4 days doing this transistor radio. Thoroughly enjoyed it. Great fun. And then thought, well, that's it. No more. I had that little bit of, you know, sort of on the television, as it were. And no more than about 3 weeks later, hi, Sean here. Can you do a valve radio? And I said yes, which was actually the Dunkirk radio on the show, and they've been stuck with me ever since.
2: Did you ask how she'd heard about you?
21: It came really from my website. I had a very small website, which just identified the types of things I was capable of doing. And it, by chance, she just stumbled upon me. It could have

0: easily have been someone else, but luck had it that they knocked on my door first.
1: Yeah, the rest is history. So when somebody on the show hands you a radio, for example, or television or something else, do you see a broken object or do you start wondering about the person who owned it?
0: That's a very good question. It's a combination of both, really, because even such a small inert object can have such a high emotional connection with either the individual or the family. And you get into that zone with them. And eventually you can be affected by it. Sometimes and often there are sad stories represented behind the item itself. And on one occasion, I was doing a Christmas special, and it was for an 11-year-old boy who unfortunately had passed away. Mm-hmm. And he wanted to leave something behind for his mother to remember him by at Christmas. And I thought, crikey, that's 11 years of age. Last thing I was thinking about was, what's in it for me? What presents do I get? So he did this and gave it to her for Christmas. And sadly, only just after Christmas, he died. And I remember when she came in to the arrival and she was talking, I could really feel there was something really heavy, you know, on her shoulders, as it were. There was sadness, there was sorrow there. And I remember talking to camera when we was first going through what we call the first look, and the tears started coming down me. I could really feel the emotion and the heartbreak. And over the duration of a number of days at the barn, I managed to restore it and repair it. And the day of the reveal, she came there, this time with her husband, because initially the husband didn't think he could manage to say or tell the story on television. And when I did the reveal and we played the music, it was an ABBA song, suddenly the room lifted. You could really feel the strength. And there was hope and happiness in the couple now. That feeling of not sort of gloom, but there was something had changed. And when she left, they were so different. They were enjoying the memories and they were good memories. They were no longer sad. And that has happened for so many stories. And that's one thing I have to be grateful about the repair shop. Never would I've ever imagined to be involved in such a well-known item or program. At the same time, that you play a small part in that fix and that becomes permanent to it. And you can't ask for better than that. It's lovely and hope it continues for many years to come.
1: Yes, me too. It is. They are sentimental items, though, aren't they? I mean, I've watched someone and I've been close to tears. Does that put more pressure on you, though?
0: Well, the pressure is twofold. Number one, because when the repair shop become really sort of very well known, automatically, if something goes in there, oh, it's bound to be fixed. So you're right. It then puts more pressure on you because irrespective of how bad the item is, you've got to find a way to fix it. Now, I think every expert would agree that we've all woken up 3 o'clock in the morning, heavy sweat running down us, thinking, how the heck am I going to get around this one this time? So, yes, it is quite fraught. But when you see the end result and what it means to them, it makes it all worth it. I guess it's like, I've never had one, but it's probably somebody having a child, all that pain. But then when the child's born, the little smile, that's all it takes to think, well, that was worth the travel, the trip.
1: Yeah, I'm sure. And can I ask you, Mark, what's the strangest thing you've ever been asked to fix or repair?
0: Oh, crikey. That's my word, the strangest. I tell you what, I can't say the strangest, but it was such, I loved it. And it was called Polly the Dog. Oh. Now, Polly the Dog was built originally in the 1940s. And the gentleman who originally made it was a bit of an engineer. And interestingly, he was also a magician. And he created the effect that this little dog, a ceramic dog, fitted inside a small little kennel. When you leaned down and said, Polly, the dog would come out to greet it.
1: Aww.
0: Now, yeah, it was brilliant. And I was with Kirsten on the arrival and I was thinking to Kirsten, now, in the 40s, available technology, what did you have? And I very quickly managed to surprisingly work out exactly how I felt it was going to work. And it was that. Which was really good to know that I understood the technology at the time. And when I was trying to set all this up and get it going, I kept practicing, Polly, puh, puh, puh, puh. There was Steve next to me, tears were running down his eyes.

0: Charles, of course, is BBC, and there are certain things we cannot do, despite the fact it is an environment of where you have like-minded people in a workshop playing around, enjoying yourselves. And to be honest, some of the outtakes, because of the wording, I think wouldn't be permitted to be shown in terrestrial television till at least 3 o'clock in the morning.
1: I always say on this programme, if I ever make a mistake, I say, well, we're not the BBC, you know.
0: Well, yeah, that's probably right. We have to say, oh dear, that went wrong again.
1: Right, I've got a personal question for you now. You apparently met your soulmate whilst working on a nuclear weapons system.
0: I did, yeah. Linda, my soulmate, yeah, she was working as a prototype wire person on a weapon system, which at the time, I don't know if things have changed, was our most advanced atomic weapon system. In fact, even was better than the Americans because it was versatile. I was part of the production and design team. And the interesting thing was that Linda, she wasn't aware what she was really building. She knew it was something of importance, but never fully understood the actual what she was really dealing with. And yeah, that was all literally, that was cloak and dagger stuff when I used to have to go to the MOD, which was literally something out of James Bond. It was a building which looked like it was derelict. One man at the end of the room with a table, one lift behind him, and you went in, showed your ID, the lift would open, and then down you would go to many, many different levels, like a complete city underground in London. Fascinating.
1: Yeah, I mean, I can imagine. Must be very fascinating. The book is deeply personal as well. You faced some extraordinary challenges, including family estrangement and a devastating house fire. Was everything okay?
0: It was, but I have to some degree, I have to put my hand up. I was partially to blame.
1: Oh,
0: well, maybe quite a bit to blame, really. Not in a funny way, because what happened? Bit of our flat roof needed basically redoing, which wasn't a big deal. I've recovered part of it, and I started laying down the felt, and you know, using the gas burner. So you heat it, and you just kick it with your foot and roll it. Well, I'd already done the two main pieces near the roof where I'd taken the tiles off. I put them all back. The third and final reel, that's all it was. It was about 12 foot away from the actual main roof line. As I was rolling it, suddenly I looked behind me and I started seeing a flame develop through the felt. I went, oh, heck, or words to that effect, and quickly ripped it all back, threw water in it, opened it up, poured literally a hose pipe into the cavity. And I stayed up there for about 10, 15 minutes just to make sure there was no smoke, no fire. And had a look round, couldn't see anything. So I then went down and I said to Lynn, right, let's just see how much damage because of the amount of water I placed onto the ceiling. Had a look. And as soon as we started looking, we heard this almighty crack, crack, crack, crack going around the house. Very, very frightening. I said to Lynn, quick, just get out. As we got out, looking up, immediately the whole roof was ablaze with black smoke. And funny, it was quite horrendous. And funny enough, our little dog called Molly at the time, a little Norwich Terrier, she kept running back into a bed into our garden room. I had to run in, pick her up and take her out again. It was like a comedy sketch. Aww. And what actually had happened, it was a warm day and it was breezy. One hot ember had managed to escape through the cavity of the flat roof into the main loft space and just took it up instantly. So it was just one of those unfortunate things. And again, very pragmatic about it. What's happened's happened. And I just accepted it. And I said, well, people in the Second World War had worse. They had not only had lost their properties, they weren't even going to get insurance on them. So one of those things. And when people ask me, well, what's the worst thing? Well, in many ways, let's be honest, it's a one way of getting your house redecorated, isn't it? But I wouldn't recommend it.
1: Well, interestingly, your book's called Bright Spark, Inside the Curious Mind of the Repair Shop's Electronics Expert, Mark Stuckey. And you can buy it now. Mark, if people want to find a bit more about you, do you have a website or social media?
0: No, to be honest, I'm an enigma. Many years ago, the BBC wanted to do an article on me.

0: and they couldn't find anything about me. And that's purely because I wanted to be different. And to be different, don't do what everybody else does. And if they want to find you, they can locate you. But yeah, the book will tell you quite a lot about really what I've been getting up to. But the importantly, my reason behind the book as well, which Oliver would agree with, is the idea is that I honestly believe there's nothing you can't do if you put your mind to it, literally. And part of my life has proved that I've gone from one level of interest and business level to another, and I hopped around. And it makes life so much more enjoyable. And all those combined experiences allows you to sort of look and configure what's the next stage of your life is going to be. And I still haven't finished. I'm still learning. I'm still now undertaking new projects, one with Intracar doing a Rolls Royce up. And I'm working on another TV project. So it's never going to end. And good, I want to convey you that you can do it too if I can do it.
1: Ah, oh, that's a lovely thing to end on. Thank you so much, Mark Stuckey. Have a great day.
0: It's been a great pleasure. Thank you so much. And keep up the good work. It's enjoyable to listen to you.
1: Thank you. Take care. Bye-bye.
0: Bye-bye.
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4: Little trying to keep it alive. Emily Fox will try and latch onto it for Arsenal. Can't do so. And Thompson's done brilliantly there. Takes it away from Trinity Cross. And Chelsea on the counter. Over the halfway line they go. She's only really got Mallard in support. Nuskin's arriving now. But most of the other blue shirts are just waiting, just resetting, because they lead by a goal to nil. They have the ball inside their own half. But again, another huge chance for Caitlin Ford and Arsenal. Fran Kirby.
5: Yeah, the pass is a little bit behind her from Chloe Kelly, which ruins her running onto it. But there was no conviction in the shot. I think that was the problem. She takes a touch onto her left foot, which then closes half of the goal anyway. And there's just no conviction in the way that she strikes the ball. She didn't believe that she was going to score, and that's how it looked in the tame effort. But it's really opening up now from both sides.
4: Chelsea are doing their best to play into Arsenal's hands here. They've given the ball away again. Then they win it back. Nuskin's looking for Carpenter. But it's all the way back with Bulba. Are Arsenal panicking in front of goal again?
5: It just doesn't look like they have the conviction. I think that's more what it is. You've not got someone who's just decided, right, I'm just going to put my foot through this and see what happens. The ball falls to Ford. It's a tame effort. Battier, she dwells on the ball instead of just making the decision earlier. It just doesn't look like they've got that conviction in them in front of goal. And that comes with confidence. It comes with when you haven't scored enough goals, when you are stressing about certain situations. And that's where you do lack when you come off in front of goal.
4: Chelsea are preparing another change. Aggie Beaver-Jones, just back from injury, is going to come on, the young England forwards. We have 11 minutes plus out of time to play. Chelsea 1, Arsenal 0. Let's head back for an update. Denmark against Wales in the Men's Nations League. Molly Stevens.
6: Denmark 0, Wales 0. 49 minutes on the clock. No half-time changes. And you'd think that Wales would want to see more attack and possession in this second half if they're to ease some of that Denmark pressure. You can already feel that shift slightly, but Denmark in possession as we speak. Denmark 0, Wales 0.
4: Thank you very much, Molly. And commentary continues over on Five Sports Extra. So here is that change for Chelsea. Aggie Beaver-Jones is on. Melvin Mallard is off, as we say. Mallard, the big summer signing, big money move. Around £850,000 from Manchester United. We understand that's a club record sale for Manchester United this summer. What have you made of her performance, Fran?
5: Yeah, I mean, it's always difficult when you play against a team like Arsenal, when you've got to do a lot of the work probably that you don't normally have to do. And she's worked really hard today, I think, Melvin Mallard. And she's been involved a lot. She's had a couple of chances. So I think she'll be happy with the way that the derby's gone for herself. And yeah, I mean, these games, as a forward, especially as a number nine, you're quite isolated because the ball is moving around so much faster. It's when you get them chances, you've got to be alive. And, you know, she didn't manage to get one in the back of the net, but she was there.
4: Russo's given away a free kick for Arsenal just inside the Arsenal half. One of those where she felt she was fouled. She then handled the ball. Free kick went the other way against her because of that. As Chelsea play the ball into the area. It's flicked on by Beaver-Jones, just come off the bench. Spins out of the penalty area to Carpenter, who play it back to Lexi Potter. Didn't get a deflection, just fired it straight out of play for an Arsenal goal kick. Chelsea 1, Arsenal 0.
5: Yeah, it's going to be interesting now with Aggie Beaver-Jones coming on and Arsenal now making some changes as well.
4: Yes, it's going to be Churchy and Reuterle that are coming on. This is an Arsenal debut for Geraldine Reuterle. She arrived this summer from Eintracht Frankfurt. And Churchy, also coming from Germany, Hoffenheim. She has played so far. But this will be Arsenal's final two changes. And Kim Little is the first player to be coming off. So the armband is handed to Leah Williamson. And Ona Badje is the other player to make way for Geraldine Reuterle. As we say, Arsenal debut for her, Switzerland international. She's player of the year a couple of years ago as well, and a career WSL debut too for the 27-year-old. So again, Fran, what are these changes going to bring for Arsenal? What will Renee Slager's hope that they're going to bring for Arsenal?
5: Yeah, Churchy is your more number nine, box number nine, in terms of deliveries into the box, which I think will be good with Chloe Kelly now on the pitch with the deliveries that she wants to do. Reuterle is probably one, she's probably a little bit more tidier in the midfield, wants to get involved on the ball. I think now they've got to go for it. So I imagine they're going to go into a back three, have five on the high line, five or four on the high line, try and keep Chelsea in, but it's going to expose them in the counter-attack. So they've got to make sure that they win it higher like they've done now.
4: Yeah, we are set for a thrilling 8 minutes plus out of time here on Five Live in the World Service. Chelsea 1, Arsenal 0 in the Women's Super League. As Chloe Kelly twisting and turning outside the penalty area for Arsenal, steers it back to Kyra Cooney-Cross. Now squares it to Catley, who's getting forward from the back. Out to the left-hand side, and Caitlin Ford, who's had a couple of huge chances to equalise for Arsenal since coming on. As she goes down to the byline, it'll ricochet off Carpenter into the arms of Hannah Hampton, Frank Kirby.
5: Yeah, it's going to be a tough last 10 to 15 minutes, you would say, for Chelsea in terms of they're obviously going to be up against it now. But these are the perfect opportunities to get them counter-attacks in. But Arsenal, they've got a really sharp shot because they are going to be a bit vulnerable in the back line. So they've got to win them balls higher up the pitch.
4: Beaver Jones coming back from an offside position. So it will be a free kick to Arsenal just inside their own half. Goal in the match in the Men's Nations League between Denmark and Wales. Molly Stevens.
6: Deadlock finally broken in Copenhagen. Denmark 1, Wales 0. Mikael Damsgaard, who has been brilliant in this match, with a free kick floated in, finds the foot of Rasmus Højlund, who dinks the ball home from close range. Denmark 1, Wales 0.
4: Thank you, Molly. Commentary continues over on Five Sports Extra. Hannah Hampton just about stopping a ball from going out of play for a corner there for Chelsea, and launches long over the halfway line. Good header won by Leah Williamson, but Chelsea will pick it up again. Here's Newskin inside the centre circle. Out to the left-hand side, and the goal scorer, Alyssa Thompson. Is her finish just before half-time going to be the difference? Is it going to end a 20-game unbeaten run in the WSL for Arsenal whilst preserving Chelsea's unbeaten start in all competitions to this season? Victory for Chelsea will also take them 5 points clear of Arsenal. And yes, it's early stages, but still, there's a gap that they would be very happy with. They'd be 2 points behind the leaders, Manchester City, as Alessia Russo, I think, did keep that in. Chelsea were appealing, the assistant agrees, and Arsenal will come forward. Reuteler into the centre circle now to Catley. Plays it forward, intercepted by Carpenter, and this is where Arsenal can be vulnerable as Reuteler racing to try and catch up with Carpenter. Can't quite do so. Cap time picks it up, looks for the 1-2 with Carpenter, and Catley goes to ground, times that perfectly inside the area, and Arsenal will clear. Chelsea 1, Arsenal 0. 6 minutes plus added time to play. Frank Kirby.
5: Yeah, it's just a bit rushed from Chelsea there. She doesn't need to play that through pass for Carpenter. She's burst forward, but you don't have to attack. Just take the ball, keep possession, keep building, because this is what Arsenal want. They want the game to get stretched because they've got the runners in.
4: Here is Walsh for Chelsea as they pick up possession in midfield. Out to the left-hand side is Sonia Bonpastor, the Chelsea manager, just directs things from the touchline. It's Katie McCabe, the former Arsenal player, steers it away from Churchy and all the way back to Hannah Hampton. Chelsea 1, Arsenal 0 here on Five Live in the World Service. And that was aimless from Hampton. Fires it straight to the corner of the Arsenal penalty area, and it's easy for Borba to collect, and the pressure is going to come right back on Chelsea straight away.
5: Yeah, it's getting tense now. It's in the area where no one wants to make a mistake.
4: Chelsea have just done that. McCabe clearing it straight into Buchanan, her teammate, and Arsenal coming forward. Here's Chloe Kelly, right-hand side, outside the penalty area. Goes one way, then the other. Chloe Kelly then just overran it. Buchanan doesn't want to put a foot in, though. And the shot from the edge of the area from Russo, blocked, headed back in by Russo. Cleared away by Carpenter. A few appeals for handball. One from Williamson, who was in the centre circle. I'm not sure the Arsenal captain, as she is having taken the armband from Little, really got a good view of that. The Arsenal fans behind the goal appeal. A couple of Arsenal players as well. No VAR, which means no penalty, and we play on with Arsenal in possession. But there were a couple of appeals there, Fran.
5: Oh, she does put her arm up, but we don't know if it hits her head or her arm, but the arm is definitely up.
4: So, talking point perhaps for Arsenal, as Newskin is fouled by Catley, and it will be a free kick to Chelsea. Midway through their own half, Chelsea 1, Arsenal 0, 4 minutes of normal time to play. And again, Chelsea and Arsenal will be so mindful of the fact that in the last two games, late goals have come to Arsenal's rescue. In the Champions League in midweek against Kuurt, scored a 93rd minute penalty to win. In their last league game, they scored a 95th minute equaliser against Manchester United. So can Chelsea get what could be a crucial second goal? It's cap time, right hand side of the penalty area. Thompson, the goal scorer, sees it bounce over her head. Russo trying to run it clear, well charged down by Katie McKay, who comes down the left for Chelsea, who lead by a goal to nil. As McKay plays it into midfield, just about reaches Walsh ahead of Reuter. Chelsea are going to make a double change in a moment, but at the moment they're attacking down the left hand side with Nuskin, who just slows the play down and back to Thompson, and she will cut an infield to Lexi Potter. She's got Kaptein as an option. Here she is, Vicky Kaptein. Ellie Carpenter is getting forward again from right back, picks it up on the right hand side, and Chelsea just happy to retain possession at the moment, try and draw some of the sting from this game as Buchanan goes all the way back to Hannah Hampton.
5: Yeah, it's really good game management from Chelsea, not forcing anything apart from that from Hannah Hampton, where she's just kicked the ball straight back to Arsenal. But it's really good management in the way that they're playing and keeping the possession, not forcing anything.
4: 2.5 minutes for added time to play. It's Baltimore and Berman who are preparing to come on for Chelsea as Cooney crosses cushioned header. Almost ricochets kindly for Arsenal as Lucy Bronze will clear away. Out of play on the halfway line for an Arsenal throw. And now Chelsea will make this double change. So Baltimore, an attacking player, is going to come on for Alyssa Thompson, the goal scorer. And just a word on her performance, Fran. At the moment, it's the match-winning performance, with Chelsea leading by her goal to nil.
5: Yeah, she's someone who's always full of energy, extreme pace. Whenever she gets the ball, with or without the ball, which is never normally always the case. Normally, you have players who are fast without the ball, but with the ball, it takes them a little bit longer to go. But yeah, I think she's had a really good game today in terms of the way that she's managed as well, whether to go forward, whether to keep the ball. And yeah, I think she's had a really good, and obviously it looks like at the moment she's going to be the match winner.
4: So that second change, you probably could tell by the boos. Katie McCabe, the former Arsenal player, coming off for Berman. We've just seen a replay of that appeal for handball against Chelsea, Fran. It wasn't given as a penalty to Arsenal. Again, we don't have VAR, so referee's call is final as Arsenal have a throw midway through their own half. Any further thoughts on it?
5: I mean, it hits her hand. Her hand is again into her body, though, so that it hits the hand and then onto the face. So I think in the rules of the game, even though they change all the time when it comes to handball, I don't think it's a handball.
4: Reuter down the right-hand side for Arsenal. Ball into the area. It's blocked behind by Lexi Potter. It's going to be an Arsenal corner. We're into the final minute of normal time. Chelsea 1, Arsenal 0. Arsenal's 20-game unbeaten run in the WSL is at stake. But more importantly, in the context of this season, it would be more drop points and it would be defeat to a title rival. Would Arsenal already be too far adrift, even at this early stage? They would need to have a near-perfect season from now. It's not impossible. And neither is getting something from this game. As the corner is swung in high, punched away by Hannah Hampton, and Baltimore should be able to clear. There's nobody up there for Chelsea. So Borber in the centre circle on the halfway line will play it forward, the Arsenal goalkeeper, as Cooney Cross sends it forward now to Emily Fox. Out to the left-hand side she goes. She's marshalled by Beaver Jones and Carpenter. Gets past both of them, but can't pick out a teammate. A red shirt in the penalty area. There were so many of them, but it goes straight to the orange and black boot of Kira Walsh, who clears long. As we enter 5 minutes of added time, are we in for a grandstand finish here on 5 Live in the World Service? Chelsea 1, Arsenal 0 at Stamford Bridge in the Women's Super League, as Arsenal come down the left-hand side once again. It's Ford, who's had big chances in this second half from the bench, plays it in, plenty of players up there, and it's headed behind. It was a Chelsea head who got there, Kadisha Buchanan. It's going to be another Arsenal corner. Frank Kirby, they are throwing everything at getting this equaliser.
5: Absolutely. I think they should have started this a little bit earlier, because you can hear the crowd, they're building the momentum. The momentum that they're building up now, these are the moments now. You need someone to step up and really, really make that moment count. And set pieces are so important. This delivery has to be spot on.
4: 4.5 minutes of added time to play. It's Catley. It is a decent delivery, but Arsenal can't make the most of it again. Half a shout for a penalty as Ford goes down. Chelsea can't clear. They're dispossessed by Reuter, but Beaver Jones will pick it up. She sends it out to the right-hand side, and Carpenter has busted a gut to get there, and she's got there. Can she play in Baltimore through the centre? Can Baltimore stay onside? She does then try to play it and splits the difference between Baltimore and the Arsenal goalkeeper, Annika Borba. Chelsea keep it alive. Arsenal have switched off here. Chelsea have got it in the penalty area. And in the end, the connections break down for the Blues. And Arsenal will clear. And Chelsea still lead by a goal to nil. And they get the interception in on Reuteler's pass forward. And Lexi Potter will calm things down inside the centre circle. Pressured by red shirts. Steers it to her captain, Lucy Bronze, who works it out to the right-hand side to Carpenter, who's been brilliant down that right for Chelsea.
5: Yeah, she has not stopped, but she just looked at Lucy there, Lucy Bronze, and went, don't kick it to me, please. I've just done this lung-busting gut to get up. And what did Lucy Bronze do? Passed her the ball. But she's been fantastic on that right-hand side.
4: Yeah, Carpenter getting her breath back, jogging back into her own half. 3 minutes of added time to play. Chelsea 1, Arsenal 0 in the Women's Super League. It's been a cracking London derby here on 5 Live in the World Service. And are Chelsea going to strike another big blow to Arsenal's title chances early on in this season? Again, as we say, if you want to win the WSL title, you can only afford to drop points a handful of times. And so far, Arsenal will have won just one of their first four WSL games. Slow starts. Could they be the bane for the Gunners once again? As Chelsea come forwards down the right-hand side, looking to make it four wins in a row in all competitions and move to within 2 points of leaders Manchester City. The ball goes out of play for a Chelsea throw. Arsenal fuming. Arsenal really fuming. Caitlin Ford needs to be careful here. She's had words with the assistant over on that far side. And she's being told by referee Emily Heaslip just to let it go as Ellie Carpenter waves her arms towards the Stamford Bridge crowd. She's done that several times. She's getting them up off their seats and they're raising their voices to try and get their side over the line against Arsenal. 2 minutes of added time to play. Chelsea have a throw deep in Arsenal territory. Good tussle between Carpenter and Ford, the two Australia teammates. And Chelsea come away with it through Carpenter. And now Lucy Bronze bounces off the corner flag. Again, another real tussle. And the throw again has gone the way of Chelsea. And again, Arsenal are aghast.
5: It's fantastic game management from Chelsea. And it's so frustrating when it's against you. But the strength there of Ellie Carpenter, Lucy Bronze, Cap Dine to keep the ball in that corner. So important in moments like these.
4: They had the ball in the penalty area, Chelsea, but it's been worked away by Arsenal. Advantage played. There was a foul in there. And really, if that's advantage played, you say there wasn't really enough of an advantage for Arsenal. Maybe they should have a free kick. But Emily Heaslip is happy, the referee. Carpenter has been bumped into. Just too strong there was Caitlin Ford. You know what? I wish we had another 10 minutes just so we could watch those two go head-to-head. Down
5: Absolutely.
4: That right-hand side for Chelsea and the left for Arsenal. Arsenal trying to come forward. They can't get into the Chelsea half. Again, Emily Heaslip's happy to let play continue. It's all getting scrappy with tackles flying in. And Kira Walsh finally brings it away for Chelsea down the right-hand side. Might be time to head for the corner. She's dinked it to Nuskin instead. Beaver Jones is there as an option. Blocked on the edge of the area. Nuskin now breaks into the box. Taken off her toes by Reuteler. We've got 30 seconds to play, but Arsenal just cannot get out at the moment. They are penned in their own box by Chelsea, who lead by a goal to nil. As Captain has it down the right-hand side. Infield to Nuskin. Arsenal one offside, not given. Nuskin towards the corner. Thought about going there. Then tried to play it to Carpenter. Given away. And Cooney Cross will run it clear for Arsenal. 15 seconds to play. They have to get it over the halfway line, Arsenal. And here goes Chloe Kelly trying to do just that. Plays it out to the left-hand side. One more chance perhaps for Arsenal, just as they did against Manchester United, just as they did against Kerr, to score late on and get something from this game. The Arsenal fans are screaming. They want to get it forward and they didn't. They passed it around at the halfway line and the final whistle is gone. Arsenal's final chance to fashion an opportunity to get something from this game is gone. And the London derby is blue for Chelsea. They beat Arsenal by a goal to nil as the pyrotechnics go off once again. And the celebrations around Stamford Bridge tell you, even though it's early on in this season, just how big this result is for both Chelsea and Arsenal. Frank Kirby.
5: What an end to the game. That was brilliant. Watching it from up here, and you can just see everything unfolding. I thought Nuskin, she had two opportunities to take the ball to the corner. She tries to come in to create another chance. I was thinking, if Arsenal got the other end and score now, that will be highlighted everywhere in terms of the game management. But the second half, Chelsea, the management of the game, the way that they did counter and kept the ball, made Arsenal run. I think Arsenal tried too late to try and push forward. I think they waited a little bit too long to try and get it, and they were wasteful. The chances that they did have Caitlin Ford in the second half, yes, okay, hitting the post is unfortunate, but they just didn't make the most of the times when they were on top. Arsenal just didn't quite do enough today, apart from the first 30 minutes of the game.
4: 20 games unbeaten Arsenal were in the Women's Super League coming into this game. That run is over. And again, more questions, more scrutiny around the Gunners. A lack of clinicalness, more points dropped, and it is indisputable now. It is another slow start to a campaign for Arsenal. And in the past 2 years, that has cost them. Even at this early stage, are they out of the title race already? So much football to play, but they will have to have a near perfect season from now on. For Chelsea, it's 4 wins in a row in all competitions, and they are now 2 points within WSL leaders Manchester City. What a game, what a derby. Chelsea come out on top. It finishes at Stamford Bridge. Chelsea 1-0.
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1: What a brilliant finish. Thanks to Vicky. Thanks to Fran. Hello again from me, John Bennett, in the Sports World studio. A significant win for Chelsea. I'm just looking at the celebrations. You can tell what a big win this is for the players, how much they are feeling good about this, because it means more drop points for Arsenal, who are seventh in the table now, just 5 points from 4 games. As Vicky said, that feels significant even at this very early stage of the campaign. Chelsea third, 10 points from 4 games. We will get a reaction to some of the other WSL matches today, including a big win for Manchester United and Liverpool winning the Merseyside Derby a bit later on. We're also going to talk Laver Cup tennis, President's Cup golf, World Championship cycling and the WNBA playoffs after the latest BBC News with Celia Walden.
2: Counter-terrorism police in Britain are investigating a major incident near a Royal Air Force base that's used by the United States as a forward operating location, including to launch strikes on Iran. 5 men have been arrested on explosives and terror charges. President Trump said they'd plan to do significant damage to the base. Police say they received a call during the night about 3 suspicious vehicles driving towards the Fairford base in southern England. Bomb disposal robots are inspecting a number of vans. President Trump welcomed the UK response.
7: The arrest in the UK was fantastic. Working with Britain, it was an amazing job. We had them under investigation. They were looking to do big damage to our fort, and working with the British worked out great.
2: Yemen's Iranian-backed Houthis say 7 people have been killed and 40 injured in a strike on a market in Taiz province. But Yemen's internationally recognized government said its forces had targeted a Houthi military camp and vehicles in the same area. With more, here's our global affairs reporter, Mimi Swaby.
8: Fighting has escalated between the Houthis, backed by Iran, and Yemeni government forces, supported by a Saudi-led coalition, since the Houthis captured strategic islands in the Bab al-Mandab Strait. The Houthis now control Yemen's entire Red Sea coast, giving them dominance over a key shipping lane passing through the Red Sea. With traffic through the Persian Gulf also subjected to US and Iranian blockades, oil flows from the region have shrunk to a fraction of what they were.
2: Expedition teams in Nepal say 2 bodies have been recovered from the site of an avalanche that struck a Himalayan peak close to the border with Tibet. Altogether, 14 people, including climbers and support staff, went missing after a sheet of snow fell on the base camp of Himlong Himal Peak. A rescue team found the bodies, but the condition of the other climbers is not clear. All are Nepali nationals. They'd been sent ahead of foreign climbers to prepare the camp and fix ropes on the mountain. And a Sri Lankan government minister has claimed that almost a third of the country's wild elephants are unable to hear because villagers are using substandard firecrackers to chase them away. The Agriculture and Livestock Minister, Namal Karunaratne, said loud blasts from the crackers could affect the elephants, including young calves, causing some of them to lose their hearing. It's not clear whether the minister's statement is based on any scientific study. Now back to John Bennett and Sports World.
1: Thank you very much, Celia. Celia Hatton there with the latest BBC News. So our commentary.
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1: Nil. Big win for Chelsea. We'll hopefully get some reaction to that before the end of the programme. We've got half an hour left of Sports World. Let's talk about some of the other big games. Liverpool beat Everton 2-0 in the WSL earlier. It was Liverpool's first win over Everton at Anfield. Beata Olsen scored Liverpool's opener. Here she is with Julia Bald.
9: Congratulations on the win. What was different about it? It felt like, you know, before, I know Liverpool struggled in derbies, but what was it today? Because you came out so fast.
10: Yeah, I think we actually took with us the last derby we played against them at Goodison. And we didn't really think about our history with playing at Anfield against them, but more of like what we knew we can do against this team. So we had a really good start, and I think we wanted to build that into the second half. Maybe we lost some of the playing style that we want to have, but I think we still had some really great chances.
9: In a derby, when you say, you know, you lose that playing style, is it easy when sort of the derby is a different game, isn't it? How do you sort of regroup again at half-time and keep that concentration?
10: Yeah, no, for sure. Especially since we were up. I think that we wanted to continue what we're doing, but you also expect like Everton to come out then and change everything maybe and go even more aggressive, because that's what you do in a derby, I guess. So they did disrupt us a bit, but we also created a bit more in the second half thanks to that. So we took our chances, but we should have more goals, I think.
9: Yeah, just talk me through your goal. It looked like something that might have been practiced on the training ground, that one.
10: No, it was actually. Jordan, our set-piece coach, he told us that that's a really good space to aim for. So it was a great ball into the box from Natalia. And I just knew I had to be there. That was a good header, I guess.
1: Meanwhile, Manchester United got their first league win of the WSL season, beating West Ham 2-1 to move up to ninth. Let's get the thoughts of the manager, Eva Olid. She's been speaking to Sophia Hartley.
11: We had really good moments where we were doing what I'm asking. And it's good when you are working on training, but you see on the match day, you know. Yeah, like the starting lineup was focusing in playing the pockets because we knew they will be leaving that spaces. And for that, Tuni started today, and I knew will be a key player today for this type of game that we wanted to play today.
12: I also thought Andrea Medina had a fabulous second half, and her goal as well was really composed. What impact do you think she brings to this team since she's joined in the summer?
11: Well, she brings energy on and off the pitch. It's always, yeah, doesn't stop. And I think it's so important, bring this positive energy, you know, all the time. Like, yeah, I'm so happy with her. Not just because she's a Spanish, she's incredible, yeah.
12: Well, you had a bit of a cheeky smile then. Is she like a big presence in the dressing room?
11: She come every morning, morning everyone, and shouting and, yeah, and doing jokes. It's incredible.
1: Elsewhere in the WSL, Tottenham Hotspur, who looked the real deal this season, playing really well, they beat Aston Villa 4-0. There was a brilliant game as well between Birmingham City and Crystal Palace, finished 3-3. Right now in men's football, we've got some Nations League matches taking place. Serbia 1, the Netherlands 2. Xavi, remember, taking charge of the Netherlands for the second time today, the Barcelona legend. Denmark are beating Wales by 2-0. That means that Wales will have gone 6 games without a win. So not great news for Craig Bellamy, the Wales boss. And elsewhere in League B, Austria 3-0. Let's talk tennis next on Sports World. And Team Europe beat Team World for a record-extending 6th Laver Cup title at the O2 Arena in London. Europe leads 7-5. Going to the final day with 13 points needed for victory. Our tennis correspondent Russell Fuller is with us on Sports World. So, Russell, how did the final day pan out then? Because it was 3 points for a win today.
13: Yes, 1 point for a win on Friday, 2 points for a win on Saturday, and 3 for a win on Sunday, which you can understand why they do it, to make sure that the event is still live for the ticket holders on the Sunday, but does slightly undermine the credibility of the competition, in my view. And at the start of the day, Team World knew they needed to win 3 of the 4 matches to retain the Laver Cup. Team Europe needed to win 2 of them. They won the first when Flavio Caboli and Jakub Menšík beat Alex Diminor and Taylor Fritz in straight sets in the doubles. And then they looked in a virtually impregnable position because Alex Zverev, who is the world number two and has won the US Open and the French Open this year, was up against Lerner Tien in the next match, and he won it in straight sets, meaning that Carlos Alcaraz was not required today. He was waiting in the wings to play Alex de Minaur. That match wasn't played, and neither was Rafael Hodar against Taylor Fritz, because Team Europe had reached the magic number of 13, and it was a 13-5 victory.
1: Shall we have a listen then, Russell, to Team Europe singing at the presentation, led by a brilliant character, their captain Yannick Noah.
14: Yeah, yeah, yeah, yeah, yeah, yeah, yeah, yeah, yeah, yeah, yeah, yeah, yeah.
15: Good job! Hey! Good job! Hey! Good job! Hey! Good job! Hey! Good job! Hey!
14: Yeah, yeah, yeah!
15: Good job! Hey!
1: Apparently that was inspired by Yannick Noah's Cameroonian roots as well. He enjoyed it. The whole team enjoyed it, I think. Does it say a lot about the standing of the competition, Russell, that Alexander Zverev, Carlos Alcaraz, both in Team Europe, they wanted to play after such a long season?
13: Players do seem to want to play in this competition. We haven't had the likes of Novak Djokovic and Roger Federer and Rafael Nadal, actually with Federer's exception, playing every year when they were still on the tour, but they embraced it, as did Andy Murray. Yannick Sinner is one who has chosen not to play so far, despite the fact that he'd be eligible on ranking every single year. Ben Shelton, after reaching the final of the US Open, decided to pull out last week to have a little bit of a rest, but it does regularly attract some of the best players in the world. And don't consider it to be the Ryder Cup. They talk about the Ryder Cup being an inspiration. Mm. They're not trying to emulate it. I think you can find lots of flaws with the format. There are times where I feel like it has too important a place in the ATP Tour calendar, occupying a very, very nice week indeed, which perhaps another team competition like the Davis Cup, with all its history, would like to be able to get hold of. But as an event, it's brilliantly put on. It's very entertaining. The players really, really enjoy playing in that team environment. They love the appearance fees that come with it, but it's nice to see different formats. Tennis can be quite repetitive, especially during the tour events. Same format, week in, week out. We need more team events. We need more innovation. And I think the Laver Cup definitely ticks that box.
1: Some big stars in the crowd as well, Russell. I saw Leonardo DiCaprio.
13: He was there.
1: Was watching. Was he next to Roger Federer? Is that right?
13: I think he was. Did you spot Juan Mata? He was there.
1: I didn't see Juan Mata.
13: Romeo Beckham was also there. We've had Jeff Goldblum over the last couple of days, and Anna Wintour, the fashion impresario, was there too. So yes, the big stars have turned out for the Laver Cup, much as they do for all of the Grand Slams. So I think, particularly when you stage it in a city like London, and it's going to be in Los Angeles next year, then a lot of the A-listers like to be seen there.
1: Yeah, how significant will it be, the fact it's going to LA next time? There'll be even more stars there.
13: It's ideal, isn't it, really, in terms of some glamour, some Hollywood glamour. The event has had a regular base in the United States every other year, and that's probably the next step for it to try and branch out a little bit and remember that the rest of the world is not just the United States, but it's likely to make more money, perhaps, in the United States. There are more purpose-built venues ready for this indoor Laver Cup competition, but I think in years to come, they're going to have to try and find new markets in the rest of the world, as well as in Europe, where they have moved around more frequently.
1: Thanks, Russell. We'll let you go and catch up with Leonardo DiCaprio and the other stars there at the Laver Cup. That was Russell Fuller, the BBC's tennis correspondent. We're going to talk golf now. And the 16th President's Cup at Medina Country Club outside Chicago. This is the men's team competition. It pits 12 US golfers against 12 international players from everywhere in the world except Europe, and the international team are only 5 points away from a second ever victory in the contest, with today's 12 singles matches underway. Let's speak to the golf journalist and writer Alex Michelli. 15.5, Alex, is the magic number, isn't it, for victory? 7 contests out there on the course. So what's the state of play at the moment?
16: Well, with the exception of Justin Thomas, who is beating up on the Canadian Corey Connors, the matches are either tied or one up through the first. I think we're at right now, we're out to 24 matches. So there's a lot to go. And it's a huge deal, really, as this started for the internationals, who, as you had said, have not won for a very long time. And the need, I think, for the champ, for them, as well as for the competition itself, is for an international win this Sunday.
1: Yeah, I agree with that. This is something that had to happen, didn't it, for the future of the tournament? Do you think they talk about a lot about that in the Ryder Cup when it's dominated by the, well, it's Europe at the moment dominating. Did it need the international team to be doing well at this contest?
16: Yeah, and I think not only well, but to win. I mean, if they played poorly and won, that'd be great as well, but that wasn't going to be the case. If they get to 15 or 14 and a half, that, I think there's still going to be a tremendous amount of disappointment on both sides, actually, that they either on the American side that they didn't get it done at home, on the international side that they were so close and again didn't get it done. I think it has to be a win for the internationals. It's extremely important for them to win this match.
1: It's not as important, I guess, to the US fans as the Ryder Cup. Wyndham Clark challenged the fans, didn't he, to be more vocal on Thursday, saying the atmosphere felt kind of dead. So what's the atmosphere been like? How is this going down with the USA fans?
16: No, I think the American fans have been good. I think you have to remember, when you go to a big city like Chicago, when you have both the White Sox and the Cubs, two baseball teams that are in the playoffs starting next week, you have the Chicago Bears playing. You know, there's a lot going on sports-wise in a big city. And so that's one of the issues you're going to have about how many people are going to come out to a golf tournament, how much are they going to support it. You're right. The President's Cup is not the Ryder Cup. And to be honest with you, if Wyndham Clark needs some kind of jolt to play better, then maybe he should have thinking about playing somewhere else, because you're playing for your country. I don't care how many people are out there supporting you. You got to find a way to, you know, step up and try to win. So I really don't get that comment.
1: What is it about Medina that inspires international teams at these team golf events? Because you remember pulling off that famous Ryder Cup victory in 2012, the miracle of Medina. Everyone talks about it, coming from 4 points down to pull off one of the greatest comebacks in history. Is there anything on that course that inspires the non-USA teams?
16: Well, the oddest part about that is this course has been completely redone by the international team captain, Jeff Ogilvy. So it's a completely different golf course than the course that Rory McIlroy and Ian Poulter and Lee Westwood won on back in the 2012, I think it was. But now, I think if you look at that golf course and the players, and you look across the line of the players, they're all so used to playing with each other. They all have similar games. Maybe somebody's a little longer than others or whatever it may be. But the bottom line is that the golf course is set up to show entertainment. So it's a wider fairways. The greens speeds are good. So I think, you know, all in all, I think the bottom line was, as you look at it from the law of big numbers, in my thought, which is, at some point, the internationals have to win. No matter where it is, they have to win. It's going to happen. And so I think it just had to happen here.
1: And back to the actual action, you look at Team USA, they were clearly going for the strong start, weren't they, with Cam Young, Wyndham Clark, Justin Thomas, Scottie Scheffler in the first four on the course.
16: And that's the theory that goes all the way back to 1999 Ryder Cup with Ben Crenshaw, who put all his strong players up front. And I think if you would listen to Paul McGinley, the former Ryder Cup captain, he was questioning the internationals on why they didn't put their strongest players up front to face off against the U.S. And what's different with this kind of format versus the Ryder Cup is that it's a blind draw in the Ryder Cup. In the President's Cup, they know exactly who is coming up and they get to match players against player. So this was a conscious effort by Jeff Ogilvy not to do that. And it may work out or it may not. But right now, internationals are down in three of the top four matches and four of the top six matches. So we'll see how that works out.
1: How is it going to work out, do you think? As we said, 15 and a half points, the score needed for victory. How do you see it going in the end?
16: Well, I think the internationals have done a better job on the back nine. And I think that's what you'll find is that when you can turn around and make the turn and be one down, maybe, or at the worst, two down, if you can come back, if you feel more comfortable coming back on the back nine, I think that works out well. And that's what you've seen time and time again, that the internationals have done a better job, I think, on the back nine. That's why I think they probably will win.
1: Thanks, Alex. Alex Michelli there, the golf journalist, talking about the President's Cup. We'll move on to Rugby Union, and Australia pulled off an extraordinary 42-38 victory over the world champion South Africa in Perth. The Wallabies played the final 10 minutes with four players in the sin bin. That is remarkable. It's four matches unbeaten now for the new Australia coach, Les Kiss.
17: I've got to give credit to my coaching team. They were calm up in the box, just trying to get the right message in the right way. Apparently, all the boys behind the poles, when we were under stress, they were very calm as well, which is very pleasing. In those moments, you just got to hold your nerve and stay clear about what you want to do, and I think they did that. And, yeah, a bizarre finish, but I don't want us to forget about the first 60. I think it was a really important step up for us to take that game forward, control the game, and really be brave and attack the game as we would have liked to.
1: Meanwhile, Ethiopian runners dominated the Berlin Marathon. Tigisto Safa ran the third fastest time in history to win the women's race. She was on course to challenge, actually, for the world record deep into the race, but her hopes faded over the final 2 kilometres. She started visibly limping, her pace slowed as well. She then had to be helped from the course. Compatriot Guye Adola took the men's title for the second time in his career. Ethiopia took the top 5 places for the men and 4 out of the top 5 places for the women. To cycling now on Sports World on the BBC World Service and the final race of this year's Road World Championships in Montreal. The elite men's road race is about halfway through. Cycling commentator and reporter Hannah Walker is with us from Montreal. Good to speak to you again, Hannah. What's the latest?
18: Yeah, great to speak to you, John. Well, the latest is some of the big race favourites are up the road. They're on the move, including Great Britain's Oscar Onley. Also, Wout van Aert, the Belgian, was the rider to kick things off. Mathieu van der Poel is there, as is the rider from the United States, Quinn Simmons. Primoz Roglic, a multiple-time Grand Tour winner, is also there for Slovenia. So it's all starting to open up. We're into the next phase of the race. It's a long race, over 270 kilometres long, and it's been controlled so far by France. But they're the nation that have missed the move here with their man, Paul Sexsmith. So things are really starting to change. There's a strong group behind, around 15 seconds behind, including Remco Evenepoel. So Belgium are looking in a very, very healthy position with Wout van Aert and Remco Evenepoel both there.
1: And we're going to get a new champion for the first time in 2 years, aren't we, with Tadej Pogacar out with injury after his awful crash a few weeks back. Are you sensing that watching some of these cyclists are sensing an opportunity? Does it feel more open than ever?
18: Most definitely, most definitely. I think this is the most open world championship that we've had in the last 2 years, as you said, because the way in which Tadej Pogacar has won the world title in Zurich in 2024 when he won for the first time, and then, of course, last year in Kigali in Rwanda, it was in such a dominant fashion, whereas now you're just not quite sure which way the pendulum's going to swing, which nation is going to have the favourite. And I think it's really opened things up with so many riders believing that they've got a chance for victory today. And there's a few outsiders as well, the likes of Mikkel Honoré of Denmark is up there too, as well as Isaac Del Toro being another big favourite. So there are so many names who really believe that they can win this world title. And I think on this kind of circuit here, it's a 13.4 kilometre circuit. Now they've arrived into the Montreal circuit. It's open, but it's really difficult. It's really demanding, very attritional, but it's providing and has done so far brilliant racing.
1: Who are you looking out at this stage as being the key players in the conclusion then?
18: For me, I think Remco Evenepoel of Belgium, Wout van Aert, Mathieu van der Poel has come into this with brilliant form. So I really think they're the standout riders to watch out for. But the fact that France have taken it up so early for Paul Sexas, the 20-year-old, watch out for him because you know how good he's been at the Tour de France, for example. He finished 4th overall in the general classification. So I'd certainly think he's one to watch out for. But because it's so long and so attritional, then you really need that stamina, the endurance, you need to have the legs. The climbs are at a maximum 1.2 kilometres long. It's the fact that you're doing these climbs. They're short, punchy, 10-12% gradients, which really does damage to the legs. And you can only make so many efforts on this kind of course.
1: As for the women's race yesterday, Demi Vollering, amazing, continuing her remarkable season with a thrilling victory to win the women's road race world title in Montreal. So that adds to her collection following wins at the Tour de France, the Giro d'Italia. It's amazing, but she said, is this right, that this was the biggest victory of her career? So she's put it above the other two.
18: It is incredible, isn't it? When you think 2-time Grand Tour winner this year alone is remarkable, and then adding the world title, she's completed the triple crown. And For her, it is amazing the fact that she classes this as one of her best victories of her career. I think it's because the World Championships is always so open because you're racing for your nation. You're not racing with your trade team. So you race in a very different manner. You've got other riders who have the potential to win the world title, but they're having to sacrifice themselves for their big leader. And that's what we saw yesterday with the Dutch team with Puk Pieterse. She could have won the title herself, but she is having to ride for her leader, Demi Vollering, because that's the plan. So it's always very interesting. It's an interesting dynamic at the World Championships. But to be able to finish it off after being the big favourite 2 years ago in Zurich, she came second to Lotta Kopecky, who defended her title. So she came in with a lot of pressure on her shoulders and she delivered. But I think, to be honest, I think the way in which she won wasn't exactly how she planned. When she took off with 38 kilometres to go yesterday, perhaps she thought that would be it. Nobody would be able to catch me and she'd take a solo victory. But Cassia Nuviodoma-Finney and Elisa Lungo-Borghini, they had other ideas and it came down to a nail-biting finish.
19: Thank you very much. Yeah, we'll keep you updated. Thanks, on the BBC Sport website with what happens at the end of that men's race. That was Hannah Walker, cycling commentator and reporter, joining us from Montreal. A couple of things to pick out of the Asian Games. South Korea beat Japan 3-1 in the baseball final, winning a fifth consecutive Asian Games gold medal. The victory gave Korea its seventh Asian Games baseball title.

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3: BBC News with Govinda Gill. Counter-terrorism police in Britain are investigating a major incident near a Royal Air Force base that's used by the United States as a forward operating location, including to launch strikes on Iran. Five men have been arrested on explosives and terror charges. This resident in the nearby village of Welford described what happened.
4: I heard shouting outside my front door. I don't know where it was from, but and then looked out the window and saw people being held by the police outside the house. Bit surreal, but you get used to funny things going on sometimes around the base.
3: President Trump said they had planned to do significant damage to the base. Police say they received a call during the night about three suspicious vehicles driving towards the Fairford base in southern England. Our diplomatic correspondent James Landau has more.
5: RAF Fairford is a slice of America in the heart of England. A forward operating base for the US Air Force since the Cold War, its 2-mile-long runway vital for the vast lumbering bombers Donald Trump uses to strike Iran. But some eyes too have turned to Moscow. Danish intelligence warned last week Russia could in coming months launch a limited military attack on a NATO country. In August, the Russian embassy in London warned the UK could pay a high price for its support for Ukraine. But for now, there remain more questions than facts.
3: Serbia's president, Aleksandar Vučić, has announced his resignation, ending his second and final term and paving the way for early presidential elections. A presidential vote must now be held within 90 days. The Serbian constitution prohibits him from running for a third term. Expedition teams in Nepal say two bodies have been discovered from the site of an avalanche that struck a Himalayan peak close to the border with Tibet. Altogether, 14 people, including climbers and support staff, went missing after a sheet of snow fell on the base camp of Himlung Himal Peak. Our Global Affairs reporter Ambarasan Ethiarajan reports.
6: All those missing at the base camp of Himlung Himal Peak are Nepali nationals. They had been sent ahead of foreign climbers to prepare the camp and fix ropes on the mountain. A rescue team consisting of experienced mountaineers was rushed from the capital Kathmandu. The condition of other missing climbers and support staff is not clear. One Nepali media report said parts of the base camp had been buried under 4 to 5 meters of snow following the avalanche. The rescue effort is expected to continue on Monday.
3: Voters in Switzerland have overwhelmingly rejected a proposal that would have introduced a stricter interpretation of traditional Swiss neutrality. Just over 70% of voters in a referendum opposed an initiative to ban Switzerland from imposing sanctions unless they were approved by the United Nations. BBC News.
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0: In some ways, it might be impulse control. So remember, there was a study I put it on a number of years ago where it was a way of treating bulimia. And they targeted the part of the brain through brain stimulation that was linked to impulse control. Some of the things you mentioned there actually in that long list to me stuck of impulses.
1: Yeah, I think they're still kind of picking away at the pathway that's underpinning all of these effects that GLP-1 agonists are having. But I'll be fascinated to follow this. Well, that is us out of time for this week's show. We started with a case of mistaken identity. Is it a bird? Yes, it is a bird. It was a flock of them, not a sinister drone. And we've heard how we see faces in everyday objects. Well, not Katie, but pretty much the rest of the world, Katie, I think. We've also heard of the mistake that started the field of organoid research and how identical twins can be misidentified by facial recognition software. In a show full of mistaken identities, let me not add to them as we say our goodbyes. First off, in Nairobi, Kenya, they call her Christine Johannes.
2: Asante sana, Marnie, kwaheri.
1: And if I'm not mistaken, it's Katie Silver in Sydney, Australia. Thank you.
0: You're not. Thanks, Marnie. Thanks for having me.
1: I'm Marnie Chesterton. The producer was Ella Hubber with Robbie Wojciechowski and Alice Lipscomb-Southwell. Do join us next week for more Unexpected Elements.
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0: And coming up a little later, a tribute to the late film director David Lynch from the musician and actor Alicia Witt.
1: I felt as soon as I met David that I had met the most extraordinary person. It's because of who he was as a human being, the empathy that he had, the insistent optimism.
0: More from Alicia Witt in the programme a little later on. Just now, some headlines. Five men, as we've been hearing, have been arrested in Britain on suspicion of explosives and terrorism offences after suspicious vehicles were reported near an airbase used by the military. And the Serbian president, Aleksandar Vučić, has announced his resignation so that he can run to be prime minister.

0: Alicia Witt speaking to the BBC's Martin Bennard. You've been listening to The Newsroom with me, Celia Hatton. Before we go, a reminder of our main news. Five men have been arrested in Britain on suspicion of explosives and terrorism offences after what's described as a major incident near a Royal Air Force base used by the US military. President Trump said the men had planned to cause significant damage. More information about this story and other stories in this programme on the BBC News website. Thanks for joining us and thanks for listening.
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8: On the Fifth Floor today with me, Farhanak Amidi. Women on motorbikes in Iran without licenses taking to the streets.
9: I have seen a lot of them posting something behind their motorcycle saying that, please don't get too close to me, I'm just learning.
10: I love it.
9: Because again, as you remember, especially in the streets of Tehran, it's manic.
10: And sexism as well.
9: And sexism, yeah. Men had problems with women driving cars and let alone cycling.
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11: BBC News with David Harper. Five men have been arrested in Britain on suspicion of explosive and terrorism offences after a major incident near a Royal Air Force base used by the US military. The US has been using the base since March to launch attacks against Iran. President Trump has told the US news website Axios that American and Iranian negotiators will hold more talks later this week. Officials from both countries met last week on the sidelines of the United Nations General Assembly. Serbia's President Aleksandar Vučić has announced his resignation, ending his second and final term. Mr. Vučić has made clear his intention to run as his party's candidate for prime minister in next month's parliamentary elections. Two bodies have been recovered from the site of an avalanche that struck a Himalayan peak close to the border with Tibet. Altogether, 14 people went missing, all are Nepalese nationals. Israel says it's revoking the status of Dutch diplomats in Ramallah in the occupied West Bank in response to the Netherlands banning imports originating in Israeli settlements there. Israel's Foreign Minister Gideon Saar said the status of the representatives would expire in 7 days. In men's football, Ireland have beaten Israel 3-0 in a European Nations League tie that took place despite calls from some in Ireland to boycott it due to Israel's war in Gaza. The Irish players bowed their heads during the Israeli national anthem and did not shake hands with their Israeli counterparts. Protesters have been holding marches in Caracas and other parts of Venezuela to demand the return of the opposition leader, Maria Corina Machado. Ms. Machado's team says she has tried to re-enter Venezuela 7 times, unsuccessfully. The Italian government says it has deported a Moldovan trap musician known as Bratan after he allegedly blocked a busy motorway near Milan to film a music video without authorization. The 32-year-old was identified via his own video. His real name is Nikolai Novachenko. Rap music is a variety of rap. BBC News.

0: Welcome to The Fifth Floor with me, Tharanak Amidi. The BBC World Service broadcasts in 45 languages around the world. Our job here at The Fifth Floor is to bring you the best of those stories in English and to also get you closer to the extraordinary work our journalists do. A new phenomenon is taking over the streets of Iran. Women on motorbikes. Legally, women can't obtain motorcycle licenses, but that hasn't stopped them from riding them. For some, riding a motorcycle has become a necessity as rising living costs have made owning a car increasingly unaffordable. For others, it's an act of defiance against strict rules on what women can and cannot do in public. Taraneh Fathalian from BBC Persian has been speaking to some of these women, and she's joined me in the studio. Taraneh, as always, welcome to the program.
1: Great. Thanks for having me. Thank you.
0: So, Taraneh, how usual has it been to see women riding motorbikes on the streets?
1: You remember what it was like when we were in Iran? Like,
0: I sure do.
1: That was not something that you would expect to see in the streets. No. Women weren't even allowed to ride bicycles. That was too provocative. So, like, for the past couple of years, there's been an increasing number of women that are coming to the streets with their colorful motorcycles. And it's not important for them anymore that the regime approves or even grants them permission to do that. Mm. But they are taking to streets, and the number of them is on the rise. I saw a report saying that in the past 2 years, 600,000 motorcycles have been sold to women.
0: Legally, you cannot cycle. True. And you cannot ride a motorbike as a woman in Iran. According to some clerics, it is sexually provocative when women sit on motorbikes. However, they were always allowed to sit at the back.
1: That's true. This was even pointed out, one of the top officials, who was saying that women are allowed to sit at the back of motorcycles, but they're not allowed to ride them. That's very bizarre. And she pledged that the current government is doing what it can to pave the way for women to get driver's licenses. But she also said that the police is refusing to give them the permit and the license, even though there are not real obstacles anymore.
0: So even the authorities are polarized when it comes
1: that's
0: to
1: true. That's to true. This.
0: So tell me, what's changed? Why all of a sudden we are seeing so many women, especially younger riding motorbikes?
1: Well, we are having this conversation on the fourth anniversary of the death of Mahsa Amini in police custody. And after that, the Life Woman Freedom Uprising. And after that, I've heard a lot of women saying that they never went back, and they just like kept pushing and pushing the barriers that the regime had imposed for them. First, the hijab came off. And after that, there was women cycling. I see a lot of women in the streets, like street vendors. That was something that was traditionally for men. Yeah. So women are like occupying space now.
0: Public spaces. Yeah.
1: And especially the younger generation. I remember like for my generation, this was like a big no-no. It wasn't even conceivable for us to do something like that. But this younger generation doesn't have that, I want to say, fear that we had. Especially after Mahsa Amini's death. And I've heard so many of them say something has changed and we're not going back.
0: Like to how things were.
1: Yes.
0: You know, what you said about occupying public space is such an important thing. And one of the most important results of this Woman Life Freedom movement, which started in 2022 after the death of Mahsa Amini, a 22-year-old woman who was arrested for allegedly not wearing her hijab properly. And then she died in morality police custody. And that Woman Life Freedom movement completely changed how women behaved in public. And as you mentioned, streets in Iran were very masculine, male-dominated spaces. As a woman, you wouldn't be able to just stand in a corner of the street, maybe smoke a cigarette.
1: Even smoke, yes.
0: Or in Persian, we have this expression to call women who are on the streets too much, or they don't behave properly on the street.
1: Street women. Yes.
0: And it was such a degrading thing. And then you're seeing that women are just occupying these spaces. So, as you mentioned, women cannot obtain a license.
1: That's true.
0: And that actually doesn't allow them to get official training. So what are they doing? How are they doing this?
1: I have seen a lot of them posting something behind their motorcycles saying that, please don't get too close to me. I'm just learning.
0: I love it.
1: Please just bear with me. Because again, as you remember, especially in the streets of Tehran, it's manic. It's really dangerous.
0: And sexism as well.
1: And sexism. Yeah. Like men had problems with women driving cars and let alone like women like cycling. But now it seems like the landscape has changed slightly. I see a lot of men supporting women, a lot of male cyclists teaching women how to ride a bike. Either like they do it in person or they just like share pro tips on social media and they just like keep telling each other on social media. I see that like, let's bear with them. Let's be supportive wow. because they are like going all against everything against them. And they're just like, they're doing something extraordinary. Let us support them. So this younger generation men seem to be more on board with this progressive movement of women.
0: So
1: a lot of them are learning that. And I spoke with one of the motorcyclists in Iran, and she wasn't only a cyclist, she was a mechanic.
0: Wow.
1: And she was fixing motorcycles for women. So she said, like, I want to make like a safe space. And I like a lot of women bring their motorcycles to me so I can just like fix it up for them, which is like amazing. That's another thing, like women occupying jobs that were like traditionally for men and like social media posts and hashtags and everything. And I think like at some point women were like, you know what, we've had enough. We're just going to come like whether you like it or not, we're just going to come and ride our motorcycles.
0: What about authorities? Like what are they, have you heard of cases of women being pulled over, being penalized, fined?
1: There are two things. One, women cannot have driver's license from motorbikes. And two, if they get involved in a crash because they don't have a license, a cycling license, they can't have insurance. And that's why a lot of them are getting pulled by the police to check their license and insurance. So they are doing it illegally.
0: So it's a risk for them.
1: It's a massive risk. It's not just from the officials and from the police. There's still a lot of stigma around this. And sometimes they get harassed in the streets for riding this motorcycle. Some cars try and cause disturbance for them. So it's not easy. It's not as beautiful as you can see
0: in
1: social media.
0: It's
1: not all rosy. Yeah. I see a lot of people saying that, oh, you're making the city beautiful. And some men are filming their wives or their sisters or their girlfriends saying that, oh, look how cute she is in that helmet and that colorful motorbike. A lot of them are supportive. But as I said, there's like a mixed reaction. Some people are still quite traditional. Some people still harass women on their motorbikes like they do when they walk down the street or they're driving like that. It's still the same for many people. But the general reaction that I see in the streets and social media and people that I have spoken to that talked about their experience cycling, generally it's supportive.
0: You spoke to these women. Why do they want to do it? Why are they insistent on doing this? And why do they want to continue to take the risk to ride a motorbike?
1: A part of it is what you exactly said, that rising price of cars and petrol and just transportation. And some of them are resorting to a cheaper option. But for some, it has been a lifelong dream. Some of them said to me that since they were kids, they wanted to ride a motorcycle. And now this is like fulfilling that dream for them. And some of them are doing it just for the sake of it because they have been told they cannot. And they're just doing it to prove that this is not a man thing. Like one of them said exactly that like they say that this is for men, this is for men. I'm just here to prove to myself and other women that we can do it.
0: But it also seems like there are sometimes, I mean, to the outside world, they see that maybe the authorities have given up. But
2: it is more nuanced and more complex than that.
1: That's true. Yeah.
2: Could you explain to those who maybe don't know what is going on? How does do authorities deal with these things? And how important is it that the number of women not obeying these rules and laws changing the way the authorities are behaving?
1: I heard one of the top officials a few days ago saying that because of the war and because of everything that is happening externally, it's difficult for us to take it to be as strict as we used to be and crack down on women for hijab. He was like talking specifically.
2: But they would like to.
1: They would like to. And he was like, oh, unfortunately, we can't do what we used to do in the immediate aftermath of the revolution. And after in the aftermath of a revolution, there was a massive crackdown because women weren't wearing hijab. Yeah. And they really had to force it on women to take his scarf. They would beat them in the streets. And so he was like saying it that, alas, we can't do it right now. I heard another official saying that this government is against crackdown, it's against like physical enforcement, and they are trying, how can I say, so they're like trying not to be as aggressive. But what is very obvious is that since Mahsa Amini protest, since woman life freedom protest, there has been a shift. We don't see those morality police bans anymore in the streets. There are reports here and there that they are like arresting or reprimanding someone for their hijab or not, like refusing them entry to some place, especially like offices or governmental buildings and stuff. But
2: certain hospitals,
1: yes. And there are still like some punitive measures, like some women have their credit cards or debit cards cancelled or their SIM cards cancelled. These are like
2: cars confiscated.
1: Yes, exactly. But it's just like they're not as effective anymore.
2: Yeah.
1: And they have seen it, like the regime has seen it. Women came and they lost their lives. They gave up their lives and their freedom for the sake of integrity and freedom.
2: Exactly.
1: So they know that these measures are not effective anymore.
2: Yeah. And it's just mandatory hijab law is still there. Women are still penalized. If you want to get any kind of official ID, you have to wear a full hijab, not even a string of your hair.
1: That is correct. Yes.
2: Thank you, Taraneh. That was Taraneh Fatalyan from BBC Persian. Last week were the Russian parliamentary elections, the first since Russia's full-scale invasion of Ukraine. President Vladimir Putin urged Russians to vote. But many Kremlin critics have been skeptical of the elections, claiming that the results were predictable and the figures given were unreliable. Sergei Guryashko of BBC Russian joins me now to explain a little more. So, Sergei, what is the role of the Russian parliament, the Duma?
3: Well, it depends on how we define it. If we're talking constitutionally, it has a quite significant role. So it can appoint ministers, it can appoint a government, confirms the decision on the prime minister, confirms some of the ministers, the cabinet as well. It also has the right to veto some laws, and it even has the right to vote in a no-confidence law for the government. And as well, it can even impeach the president. And there's been such attempts back in the 90s. However, if we look at how it's done now, it seems like the role and the political influence of the Russian state Duma is declining throughout the last at least 10 years. Since the United Russia, the ruling party in Russia, and the one which is completely controlled by the Kremlin, the one which is led informally by the president, Vladimir Putin, has gained so much influence, so much, has so much members of the parliament, and they are all under control of the Kremlin. Kremlin can pass whatever laws they want through the state Duma, and they can appoint whatever ministers, whatever government they wish. Of course, being a member of a parliament is still somewhat significant. And of course, it gives you somewhat of a political influence. You are also invincible in terms of you have your immunity, legal immunity, I mean, and you have a quite a nice salary being there. But the political influence in the last decade has been significantly declining, yes.
2: During this election, do we know what were the important issues for voters who were going to the ballots?
3: Of course, the most important issue for the Russian voters was the war in Ukraine, the ongoing invasion, which is already in its fifth year. And the toll this war has taken on the Russian society and the Russian economy, on the Russian people themselves, has been enormous. Of course, this election was about this ongoing invasion a lot, even though it wasn't said out loud. However, Russian president has told the voters just days before the election that this would be a very important election in the Russian history because people will be voting for the political course. And after the election, after the Russian ruling Russian party, United Russia, has won most of the seats, he told that it shows that Russian people have great confidence in the current political course. And basically, all in all, he's been presenting this election as some sort of a referendum to support his war. So this would mean that the Kremlin is trying to show both people inside the country and to the outer world that Russians support the invasion, Russians support the current political course, and Russians support those, as they call them, heroes of war, which were among the candidates on the ballot.
2: You mentioned that the war was one of the most important issues for voters, but in the run-up to the election, the main opposition political party, Yabloko, was banned from these elections, and they were known for their anti-war stance, weren't they?
3: Exactly. So this election has been also significant in terms of it was the first time when this opposition party, it's actually the only one which is now allowed to participate in the Duma elections and the only one which is known for its long-term anti-war stance and long-term opposition stance, opposition to the Kremlin.
2: Was allowed to, yes.
3: And initially, it was allowed to run.
2: Yeah.
3: But then in a sudden move, the court has banned it from running. Basically, it was done after the Central Election Committee has registered this party on the ballot, but then another ultra-patriotic party filed a lawsuit claiming that this opposition, Yabloko party, has violated copyright laws in its materials. And then the court also found out that this party allegedly received foreign finance, and which is banned under Russian law, and therefore the party was banned from running. Basically, the party was banned from running to deprive the Russian ballot from any anti-war political force to be on it, because maybe the initial plan of the Kremlin was to allow it and to show that the
2: public are pro-war. Probably.
3: Yes, and it would gain like 1%, and it would mean that the very small minority in Russia is against the war.
2: Yeah.
3: But somehow they decided to scrap this plan and to go with the ballot without any anti-war parties at all.
2: So, Sergei, tell us more about Yabloko. What's their story?
3: It's a very old party, which has been around in Russian political system long before Vladimir Putin came to power. It was created in 1993. Yabloko was founded by three people. So one of them is Grigory Yavlinsky, who used to be deputy prime minister in the Soviet times. Another is Yuri Bolderev, who used to be an official in the Kremlin at the time. And third was Vladimir Lukin, who used to be an ambassador in the United States. So these three people founded this party, and they were going on the elections every time as an opposition force, criticizing the Kremlin, criticizing the president. For the first years in the 90s, there was Boris Yeltsin, then was Vladimir Putin. It's like a liberal, I would say even it's a social democratic party. It supports human rights.
2: Yeah.
3: It criticized the wars in Chechnya. Also, it criticized the invasion of Georgia back in 2008, the Russian annexation of Crimea in 2014. And it's been like a party of what's called in Russia intelligentsia. Mm. So like liberal-minded people who support human rights, who support the freedom of speech and different other freedoms. So, for example, the late opposition leader Alexei Navalny used to be a member of this party, and but he was expelled allegedly for expressing his far-right views. Navalny himself, though, claimed that he was expelled because he wanted to become a leader, and the leader, Grigory Yavlinsky, didn't want that. Mm. So apart from its liberal stance, Yabloko is also known for its numerous conflicts inside the Russia's opposition circles. So they were always criticizing basically their allies. But running up to 2026, Yabloko was at least the only opposition force in Russia, the only opposition party in Russia still in the legal field, and the one which has expressed its criticism against the ongoing invasion in Ukraine.
2: So they've been around for a long time, longer than Putin has been in charge. Have they ever been blocked before from elections?
3: There have been attempts to block them, but since 1993, Yabloko has run with its candidates for every election in the State Duma. Sometimes they were blocked from participating in elections of Russian governors. Their candidates were dismissed. But if we're talking State Duma parliamentary elections, Yabloko has been participating since it was founded in 1993 in every election.
2: Okay. And now let's talk about the name, because when I search Yabloko, I see politicians, political party members with green apples. You see their supporters with green apples. What is the significance?

0: well, got millions of votes during the elections in 1993, 1995, even in 1999. They were quite popular, doing quite well. But since 2003, they have not been able to pass the threshold of first 3% and 5% to have their members of parliament in the state Duma. So they were not in Duma for more than 20 years. And its popularity has decreased since. It always attracted some attention during every election. But this time, something went really different. So before, as I've already mentioned, Jabloko was mainly supported by like those old liberals, like people who were in opposition, who were around politics since the 90s, or those who were like voting for them out of habit. This time, as it became really the one and the only anti-war force, which clearly has been saying for a long time that they oppose this war, that they want it to end as quick as possible, and they think that this invasion was a huge mistake, and talking about the human toll, talking about how it actually crushed the Russian economy, they gained quite a popularity. Okay. And for the first time in many years, even though all the protests are basically banned in Russia, hundreds of Moscovites came to support them once the court was deciding whether Yabloko would be or would not be allowed to run. And the whole day, hundreds of people who gathered around the Russia Supreme Court were standing there and not going away, even though the police was trying to disperse the crowd.
1: Yeah.
0: I think that the Kremlin has seen this surge of popularity, this increasing attention to Yabloko as an anti-war force in Russian politics. Then they decided they would not take the risks to allow it to participate in the election.
1: And since the election results, what has been the reaction, both from Kremlin and Kremlin critics?
0: Well, the Kremlin says that, at least Vladimir Putin says that this election and the support for the United Russia Party clearly showed that our Russian people support the politics now, support the heroes of war, as the president puts it. And he tries to, as I've already mentioned, show it as a result of a referendum. Basically on the question whether we should fight and keep fighting or we should go for a peace agreement. And talking about the reaction from the opposition, both inside the country and in exile, the main narrative would be that the election was rigged. Just to be clear, these elections were for 3 days. And independent observers are mostly deprived of their rights and legal possibilities to oversee the process. And even with, if we're talking that there were no anti-war parties on the ballot, Russian government has made everything in their possibilities, everything they could to make those voters who work for the government or who work in the government-owned companies to come to the polling station, so to vote online on the first day, to control the turnout and to control the vote for themselves. And according to some independent analysts who looked at the results, they came to the conclusion that real support for the United Russia Party is not 57% as the central election claim it is, but something around 34-40% maybe. And the real turnout is much, much lower than the one which has been announced by the Central Election Committee. The latter is like around 60% as well.
1: Thank you, Sergei. That was Sergei Goryashko of BBC Russian. That's all from me, Farinek Amidi, and the rest of the Fifth Floor team.
2: Parachuting at that time was not for the faint-hearted. Even so, the pilot overshoots the landing slightly and she ends up stuck in a tree.
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2: And she basically tells him to F off.
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that's with you every night through the long commuter fight, and in the morning with your toast and marmalade-o. Oh.

Noah Kahan, Orbiter, is taken from his album The Great Divide. I'm Kim Robson, this is Top of the Pops from the BBC, and we're featuring the new entries and high climbers in this week's UK Top 40 Singles Chart. It's a climber for Jamie Miller, Baby Doll.

0: Jamie Miller, Baby Doll. It's the debut for the singer from Wales.
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2: Top 20.
0: Now numbers 20 to 6 in the singles chart. At 20, Olivia Rodrigo, Stupid Song. Up 2 to 19, Harry Styles, Sign of the Times. Up 4 to 18, Noah Kahan, Orbiter. 17 is Tame Impala, Loser. At 16, Ugel, Moving to the Sun. 15 is Malcolm Todd and Earrings. At 14, Alyssa Grace, Bloodstream. 13 is Olivia Dean, Man I Need. It's up 1 to 12 for Adela, Ain't in LA. 11 is Sienna Spyro, Die on This Hill. Up 6 to 10, Somba, My Body Isn't Ready. A non-mover at 9, Ash, Stop the Wedding. Up 16 to 8, Jamie Miller, Baby Doll. A non-mover at 7, Sam Fender and Olivia Dean, Rain Me In. And it's a non-mover at 6 for Olivia Rodrigo and The Cure. Coming up, the top 5 best-selling songs in the UK.
3: I'm Trevor Smith with a quick look at this week's music news. George Michael is set to be honoured at this year's MTV Video Music Awards, with Ray, Somba and Teddy Swims coming together for a special tribute performance. It comes 40 years after his career-defining album Faith and ahead of the worldwide release of George Michael, The Faith Tour Live album on the 6th of November. Heather Lang has made chart history in the US with Choosing Texas, becoming the longest-running number one single ever on the Billboard Hot 100. It's now spent 23 weeks at the top, overtaking Mariah Carey's All I Want for Christmas Is You. Johnny Mars raised almost £4 million at auction after selling his extensive collection of guitars and instruments. The top lot was his 1982 Rickenbacker 330 Jet Glow, which featured on classics including This Charming Man. He also lent it to Noel Gallagher during early sessions for the Oasis album Definitely Maybe. And Calvin Harris has entered the Guinness World Records after performing to an estimated 1.6 million people in Sao Paulo, the largest attendance ever recorded for a DJ set by a single artist.
2: It's Top of the Pops.
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0: Now the 5 most popular songs in the UK. A non-mover at 5, Dua Lipa, Training Season.

Adela, Nicole Kidman, up 11 places to this week's number 4. It's the highest of two songs she has in this week's chart. Both are featured on her debut album, Prima. This is Top of the Pops from the BBC, and I'm Kim Robson. And these are the top 5 most popular songs in the UK this week. Up one place at 3, Stella Lefty, Boston. On a

0: Langley, Choosing Texas, and I'll move her at this week's number two. The official UK singles chart is compiled by the Official Charts Company. I'm Kim Robson. Top of the Pops is produced by Alan Rowett at Rotisha Media for the BBC World Service.
1: 6, 5, 4, 3, 2, 1,
2: and the UK's official number one.
0: And there's no move at the top. As for the third week, Sienna Spiro with Great Expectation is Top of the Pops number one.

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1: Parachuting at that time was not for the faint-hearted. Even so, the pilot overshoots the landing slightly and she ends up stuck in a tree.
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1: She can hear people moving around and your first thought is going to be, are they Gestapo? 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
1: But luckily, a man comes around to greet her, who is in fact part of the resistance. And his line is brilliant. I wish all French trees bore such fine fruit at this time of year.
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